0: Tony, can you tell us what we're playing for you there?
1: Yeah. Oh, my beloved father, Puccini. Joan Hammond.
0: That's an important piece of music to you, isn't that right?
1: Yes, that's one of the pieces. I heard it when I was a kid. I didn't know much about music. But there was a significant period in my life when I was about just after the war, you know. I'd go back that far, 1947. But on the radio, there was Joan Hammond singing the Puccini, and that's the first time I'd ever heard an opera. And I was so knocked out by it. It was a beautiful piece of music.
0: I heard a story that you had a really strong emotional reaction to the piece, and that was what your father, that's when your father decided to put you in piano lessons. Is that right?
1: No, it's my mother. When I was about 6 or 7, I think. My mother bought me, she bought me a cottage piano. It's a little wooden frame piano. She got it for about £15, which in those days was a lot of money. So I started playing, and I took piano lessons, but I didn't have the mental application. I got bored with it, but I'd practice, and I read piano very quickly. But then I started doodling around making my own songs. So that was the general thing. There was nothing linear or exact about it, but that's how it all started.
0: I'm happy you mentioned your mother there, because there's a lovely piece on the album I want to play for people right now. Take a listen to this.

0: from Anthony Hopkins' new album that is Margam, named after the suburb in Port Talbot, Wales, where you grew up. And this is an ode to your mother and father, you said. Tell me a little bit about them and tell me a little bit about this piece.
1: Actually, it's just a reflection of my life when I was a kid after the World War, you know, after the war years, 1940s, 46. And I was about, I don't know, what I was, 7 or 8. And I used to go for walks. I'd look out over the landscape.

I didn't have any friends, so I didn't make friends easy. 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And this music came to me as a tribute to my birthplace, to Margam, South Wales, and a memory of my parents. And my father worked very hard. He was a baker, and and they both supported me in a very powerful way. So these are impressions

0: So with music, I really don't think about it. I mean, I just let it evolve. That's what I believe. I mean, maybe I'm wrong. But it's, I mean, I can, I've played it with acting. I mean, actors want to talk about acting, you know, motivating, you know, fine. That's what turns you on, fine. But I say, just learn your line, show up and do it. And, you know, don't make a big meal of it all. Not important. I see actors struggling and agonizing over it. I think that takes them hours to prepare. I just say, learn your damn lines and get on the stage and do it.
1: Isn't that what Olivier said? Didn't Laurence Olivier say that? Like, have you tried acting, you know, to the Americans when they were, yeah, you know, doing the method?
0: He was working with Dustin Hoffman, but it wasn't true. Olivier and Hoffman got on very well. They became close friends. But Dustin wanted to do some preparation. I don't know what the story is, so I can't speak for it. But Olivier never said that to him. But he did say, when I was working with Olivier, he said, I had a natural gift, I guess, because he directed me in a few things. My first job with him was he directed me in a Chekhov play. And I had the savvy, or I had the idea that learn the lines, show up, and do it. So I knew it so well. By the time we came to rehearsal, and we started, and Olivier said to me, he said, "My God, you know the whole part." Yeah. He said, "That's wonderful. Good. It's a great start. Just know your stuff." And that's what I do. I prepare everything. Make sure you know it all. Get on and do it. And you make mistakes and do all that sort of thing.
1: Yeah.
0: But again, stop thinking.
1: You heard it from Anthony Hopkins. Stop thinking. Not something I have a lot of problems with, to be honest. Comes naturally to me. I'm Tom Power. This is Q. You're in the middle of my conversation with the Oscar-winning actor Sir Anthony Hopkins, you know, one of the greatest actors of our time, but just put out an album called Life is a Dream with music that he composed, performed by London's Philharmonia Orchestra with Gustavo Dudamel, the legendary conductor, conducting. It's a record inspired by Anthony's family, his homeland of Wales. One piece is called My Fatherland, and this one knocked me out. And this is the one I wanted you to hear about. Not just because it has a bunch of Welsh folk singing in it, which is some of the most beautiful folk music on earth, but because it's in the Welsh language. And I know that Anthony Hopkins is Welsh, and I know quite often Welsh people of that generation have a complicated history with their own language, language that they often weren't allowed to speak growing up, or they weren't taught growing up. So I wanted to ask him a little bit about that tune. So I started by playing Anthony Hopkins a little bit.

0: So that's a piece called My Fatherland from your new record. It's a piece featuring a choir. And in addition to the music you compose, there's also a choir singing these beautiful Welsh folk songs sung in the Welsh language. Did you grow up hearing a lot of folk songs from Wales?
1: Yes, yeah. I mean, the Saturdays were the big international rugby matches in Cardiff. Wales playing England, or Wales playing Scotland, or Wales playing France. And the whole stadium of Cardiff was full of the national anthem, Welsh national anthem. And it was a riot to listen to, and very powerful emotionally. You know, 5,000 people singing the same song.
0: I was loving knowing that you were writing, and I was loving hearing the Welsh language on the record. And I love that story. I wonder if you could tell it. I read it in your memoir about when you went to, you were a child, I think you were young, and you went to Richard Burton's house and the Welsh actor, and you walked up to his sister's house and he asked you about the Welsh language or something, didn't he?
1: Oh, yeah. I wasn't a child. I was a young boy, about 16. And he was, he and his first wife, Sybil, they used to come back to Port Talbot where he was born. And he'd stay at his sister's house, not far from my father's baker shop. Anyway, so I went up there one day, knocked on the door. Cecilia came to the door, white-haired woman she was. And I said, is Richard Burton, can I have Richard Burton's autograph? She said, I know you're Dick Hopkins' boy, aren't you? I said, yeah, come in. And there, standing in the room, with an electric shaver shaving, was Richard Burton and his wife, Sybil. It was a Saturday morning, and they were about to go off to Cardiff to watch the international rugby game. So when I went in, and Burton was shaving anyway.

0: And he shook hands. He said, "Oh, what's your name?" I said, "Anthony Hopkins." He said, "Oh, your father, he has a shop in the entire bar in the street in Commercial Road." I said, "That's right, yeah. I used to work in the co-op in the corporate stores in the shoe shop." And he said, "Do you speak Welsh?" I said, "No." And you know, not a true Welshman. And his sister said, his wife said, "Richard, sign his autograph." As I was going down the hill and back to the shop, Richard passed in his car and waved, and that was it. And I didn't see him again until, ironically, the strangest thing happened, which I cannot explain in my life. But to me, it's all peculiar. Many years later, 1976, he'd taken over a play from me in New York. It's called Equus by Peter Shaffer. I did it for 8 months. And then Richard Burton, of all people, did the second run. And I was in New York doing some publicity for the film. And I phoned the stage director, Bob Borrard, his name was. And I said, "Can I come and see Richard?" He said, "He's expecting you." So I went into the theatre in the same dressing room. There, in the same dressing room I was in for 8 months, was the great Richard Burton. And he said, "Good God," he said, "why haven't we worked together?" I said, "I don't know." He said, "We must do something about that." "So you're from Taibach?" I said, "I asked you for your autograph." "Good God," he said, "I remember you, yes, you're the Baker's son." I said, "That's right." And that was my only meeting with him. And sadly, he died when he was quite young. But that was a very, now that's a very strange story. And it's a true story. So I look over my life and I'm thinking, well, I couldn't have taken credit for any of that. These are the events that shaped my life.
1: I have heard you speak Welsh, though. I watched a video of you speaking Welsh, I think doing a Welsh nursery rhyme or something like that.
0: Oh, I don't know. It's from, God, I can't even remember it now. Actually, it's from Ezekiel Bible. It was for a television program.
1: Do you feel a certain way when you speak Welsh? Say that when they speak their language, they feel differently than when they do speak English.
0: No, I don't.
1: I had a feeling you didn't.
0: In my later years, now that I'm 88 and I've spent years living here in America, I feel more Welsh now than I ever do. And I think about Wales a lot, and that's why this music came out. But I didn't sit down and write this music with a conscious motive of writing something about Wales. I just wrote this series of melodies and compositions over the many years, put them together, and the world is big. Good tribute to my background, my parents, and to life itself. And now at 88 years of age, going on 90, I think, well, that's it, I've done it.
1: I mean, it is a pretty incredible life. I was just, when you were talking about all the different twists and turns and strange things and amazing things you've done in your life, I was thinking about it. I was like, I mean, this man has done things that almost no one has ever done. Can you tell me why the album is called Life is a Dream?
0: Goes to the core of my belief. I'm 88 and a half, I'm going to be 89 at the end of the year. And I look back over my life at these, you know, so-called, and I say them with modesty, accomplishments. I look at it and I'm thinking, well, I don't know who did this. When I go back to my childhood as a boy in school, I was known as Dennis the Dunce. I didn't know what kind of day it was. I couldn't understand the academic side of life. And I was written off as dummy, a bit of a dummy. But then out of the resistance of feeling not confident and feeling sad or alone or something, it gave me that spur to say, right, I will do something with my life. And I remember saying to my parents when my school report came in, 1955, this is my book, and my school report was abysmal. And my father said, "I don't know what's going to happen to you. God knows, I know you're hopeless." He didn't mean it to put me down, but he was worried because his only son, only child, didn't seem to have much of a future. And I remember the signal moment when I said to him, I said, "One day I'll..."

0: I'll show you. I'll show both of you. My father looked at me, kind of surprised. He said, well, I hope you do. And my mother said, I know you will. That was 1955. Within 12 years, I happened to be in a film with Peter O'Toole and Catherine Hepburn. So go figure. I don't know how that happened. So that is beyond logic, beyond my imagination. I don't know how that could have happened, except I must have been given a gift to be an actor, I don't know. And out of loneliness, out of the negative inside me, the anger that I wasn't good enough, came the boost and the power to push me out, I suppose. I don't know. I mean, C.S. Lewis, the great writer, and he said that life is meant to be hard. We're created in toughness. We're created in pain. And out of that comes something. We carve our way through life because life is painful, because to me, it's one long goodbye. Goodbye to birth, goodbye to childhood, goodbye to adolescence, reaching adulthood, eventually goodbye to, goodbye to your friends, goodbye to your family and friends and parents and goodness knows what. And then at the end, you think, well, goodbye world. And it's one long goodbye. And it sounds melancholy, but inside that is the glory of being alive. Now I just enjoy my life. And that's why I wrote Life is a Dream, because that is. It's all a dream within a dream.
1: I am with you. That's so beautifully said. Thank you so much for your time today. And thank you for the record. It was lovely to talk to you.
0: Thank you very much. Thank you.

to living within the boundaries of an agreement. And everything we've seen so far is there is no such commitment. The president imposes whatever he decides on one day or another. He passes an executive order declaring Lake Ontario is no longer Lake Ontario. I mean, it's getting to be preposterous. And I think that's what has led the prime minister to decide, as he puts it, to

0: summer, we're not being asked of anything remotely close to those sacrifices. And the stakes are absolutely our sovereignty and the survival of our democracy. So, you know, the pain is definitely coming. Like, we all know it's coming, and it will be real. But I think we should keep things in a bit of perspective. Hmm. There are things that are, it's worth being slightly less wealthy to be yourself.
1: Stephen, good to talk to you as always. Thank you.
0: Always a pleasure, Matt.
1: Stephen Marsh is an author and the host of the podcast Gloves Off. That's all the time we have for The Current Review. I'm Matt Galloway. Thanks for listening.

0: seen drop off with everything that's happening.
1: Pelopew, the business owner, says for him that negative consumer sentiment is most concerning.
0: People are getting scared. They're not buying.
1: So that lingering uncertainty, a shadow over his business and the broader economy. Nisha Patel, CBC News, Toronto.
2: Canada is among a dozen countries intending to ban trade with Israeli settlements in the West Bank. In a joint statement, Prime Minister Mark Carney and the leaders of France and Britain say settlement expansion by the Israeli government undermines the possibility of a two-state solution. Britain's Foreign Minister Ed Miliband says the ban is in pursuit of a just and lasting peace.
3: The British government agrees that there is ethnic cleansing of Palestinians in areas of the West Bank, perpetrated by settler terrorists. And all too often, the Israeli government has turned a blind eye to this, and worse, members of it have made statements and taken actions to support the forced displacement of Palestinians.
2: Israeli President Isaac Herzog says the multinational ban amounts to interference in Israel's current national election. American investigators gave an update tonight on that Amazon cargo plane that crashed Sunday, killing five people on the ground. Jennifer Homendy is chair of the U.S. National Transportation Safety Board.
4: This is certainly very tragic. You would not think riding in a van to clean an airplane that this would happen. No one would think that. It's the unthinkable.
2: New evidence suggests the pilots may have tried to abort the landing at the last minute. And that is your World This Hour. I'm Neil Herland.
5: Hey there, I'm CBC meteorologist Ryan Snodden with your latest forecast for mainland Nova Scotia. For tonight, partly cloudy with a chance for showers for eastern areas. Northerly winds, 20 gusting to 40. Lows tonight of 7 to 11. For Wednesday, we're looking at mainly sunny skies in the morning. Some increasing clouds into the afternoon, but a fine day overall. Winds becoming light as we work our way throughout the day. High temperatures set to range between 17 and 20 degrees. We've got some wet weather moving in Wednesday night and Thursday with some rain.
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7: 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I'm Odario Williams. We're back at Scotiabank Arena in Toronto for part two of The Beaches, with their biggest ever headlining show in their hometown. Here's Leandra Earle.
8: Toronto, how we doing? Before I enter the next song, I just want to say on behalf of all of us, like, this is just so crazy. Thank you so much for all the support you guys have shown us from day one of this band. It's really, truly a dream come true. Woo! Eliza and I both in 2004 separately saw Avril Lavigne here for the very first show ever. Never in my wildest dreams did I think I would be on this stage. Thank you so much for being here with us. This next song is called...
9: You got this.
8: Sorry. This next song is called Lesbian of the Year. And it's a very special song to me. I wrote it with my best friends, with our co-writers Sam and Zale. And I really got to honestly talk to my band about the struggles and the journey of coming out later in life and finding myself. And coming out to my family and friends and hoping that they'll love me just the same. And they have, which is so special. I just feel so grateful and so honored to be here with so many of my friends in my community, my family, who've supported me all these years coming out, and you mean the world to me. I could cry, but I won't just yet. This is so beautiful. That flag with my face on it is very beautiful.
9: That rules.
10: It says lesbians rock.
8: Yeah, they do.
10: Yeah, they do.
8: Let's hear it for the lesbians.
10: Let's hear it for the lesbians.
8: But a safe community is so integral to our souls and to happiness and joy, and this life is so short, and I'm so happy that we can all share this beautiful community together. Thank you so much for being here. I love you all very much, and this is the first time playing this song in front of my parents, so I hope you like it.

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1: What we need is a guaranteed mechanism where countries like ours, based on the risk, receive guaranteed funding by international community every single year.
2: That was Nepal's foreign minister explaining his idea to the world's Carolyn Beeler. We'll

0: This is The World. I'm Marco Werman. During World War II, the U.S. government forced more than 100,000 people of Japanese descent into internment camps. Many of them lost their homes, businesses, and much more. Paul Watanabe found out what his mother lost only when she was on her deathbed. Watanabe is a professor at the University of Massachusetts in Boston and shared what he learned with GBH's Stories from the Stage.
1: So I'm sitting in my home in Weymouth, Massachusetts, and the phone rings, and I know it's an emergency because it's a landline that's ringing, because the only people who know my landline are people back in Utah, where I grew up, and that's where my mother lives, who's an elderly woman.

0: whose total relevance.
1: I will say, Jay, Kareem has called The Subway Takes getting an Emmy nomination a, quote, a milestone for the entire creator community. I don't know how you feel about that comment, but you're someone who was a part of that first wave of successful YouTube creators. We're talking about as far back as 2007. You're posting stuff about hip-hop, posting stuff about political commentary. What strikes you the most when you see where YouTube is today in terms of being able to get this nomination?

0: Amin Abdul Mahmoud, and this is Commotion. And look, it's always exciting when an indie project does better than anyone expected. That is the case for the latest blockbuster film coming out of China. It's called Dear You. Rachel Ho has seen it. She's here to talk about it. Rachel, it's good to see you, friend.
1: Hello, Elamine.
0: Hello. Listen, Dear You is a family drama. It doesn't have a lot of big names attached to this thing. Without spoiling too much, if you don't mind, if you can manage that, what is this movie about?
1: It is a wide-spanning family epic drama that crosses time and space and all those good things. You have a mother who, as a young woman, as a young mom with three kids, her husband went off. He was trying to avoid conscription for the Civil War at the time, and like a lot of men then, moved into Southeast Asia. Now, she was getting correspondence from him little by little, here and there, and then one day, just a picture of him with another woman and like four children. So she assumes, well, he's not coming back and he's left me for another woman. However, not the case.
0: Okay.
1: I'm not going to go any further than that. It's not the case, though. And the movie kind of, it spells out, explores exactly what was going on exactly during that time for him and what it means for her and her family.
0: I really leaned in. I was like, oh, there's something coming after the however. And then you just were like, and I won't tell you the thing.
1: No.
0: Okay, if you won't spoil the whole thing for me, can you at least tell me, what did you think of the movie?
1: I'll admit, like, it's not my kind of movie. It's very melodramatic. Like, these types of films tend to be very, very melodramatic.
0: Yeah.
1: It's just not my cup of tea, but I respect it and I appreciate it quite a bit for what it stands for, what the release means about it, around it, the discussions around it, I think are so interesting. But yeah, it's not a movie I'm going to like pop on a random Tuesday.
0: You're not, you don't find melodrama calming? Is that just a thing that you randomly pop on?
1: No, not really. Not really. Not really.
0: I will say this, while a lot of movies coming out of mainland China are in Mandarin, Dear You features mostly Zhuchao speaking characters. Mm-hmm. Why?

0: 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Up now, Tech Life from the BBC. How tech transforms the way the world works, learns, and plays.
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2: Afrobeats to jazz, hip-hop to R&B, wow. Calypso, Kez the Band, Michelle Montano, Bob Marley, yeah. Bounty Killer. So we really give all these artists a chance to shine, and the keys in the programming, in making it make sense, and making sure that the music is fluid.

My mother and real father had an affair. It was a pastor and her. They had an affair, and I was born out of wedlock. And this guy, Raymond Hammond, took my mother and myself on, and he gave me his name. And he didn't really go to church. And when he died, my mother walked away from God. She said, I'm 32. Nobody else.

You're listening to the documentary on the BBC World Service with me, Swazi Shiri, and I'm joined by special guest and gospel artist Fred Hammond. Wow, this is what is so incredible. It's one thing to know the music, but another to know the stories and the life of the person behind it all. Hearing Fred say he was born out of wedlock seems like an old-fashioned label, but something he seems to have carried with him. Unmarried mothers in the early 1960s were frowned upon by society, and Fred has previously shared that just before his mum died, she revealed she tried to have an abortion and was sorry. Despite going ahead with the procedure, it didn't work. Fred sees the fact he survived as a moment of God's hand of protection and providence over his life. He's also been open about other painful moments he's gone through publicly, from his divorce and the impact that has had on his family, to his physical suffering with multiple knee operations and a fall from stage just 2 years ago. When I saw him perform in London recently, he was on crutches and shared with the crowd about how his music has helped him overcome the dark periods in his life. I asked Fred if, like his mum, there had

Wow, what an incredible conversation with Fred Hammond, someone whose music has meant a lot to me over the years, and to hear his story is just amazing. What I love most

0: provocations. And the futurists would hold these special soirees where they would have demonstrations of the music and poetry readings.
1: Terre buca, noia bianca, piulana del rumore del pensiero, imbottigliatura sonora del cielo, rumore rotativo del sole, ricordi incotonati.
0: And invariably at these soirees, riots would break out and people would be aghast at what was going on stage. And that's precisely the energy that the futurists wanted to provoke.
2: Ma che cosa stai dicendo?
0: They wanted conflict and outrage and violence. And again, this is why they then will gravitate toward the early fascist movement.
3: The futurists, in keeping with the celebration of machine, technology, primitivism, and the idea of militarism, founded a whole movement around the cult of the airplane, Aeropittura, which celebrated machine technology in the context of aerial combat.
4: The first ever aerial bombing mission was November 1911 near Libya. It was an Italian plane. The pilot, Giulio Gavotti, dropped four hand grenades wrapped in a leather pouch. The Ottoman Empire claimed the Italians had bombed a hospital. The first time in history, and not the last. The futurists were thrilled.
0: And their ultimate vehicle for achieving this cultural revolution was war. And so they were early advocates for Italy's intervention in World War I. This is ultimately what brings them close to Mussolini, is their joint interest in war as a revolutionary instrument. In their words, it is the hygiene of the world, a cleanser, a bath of warm blood. If Italy in the early 20th century was backward, underdeveloped, high illiteracy rates, a lack of identification with the nation state, that this was because Italians were too stuck in the past. They were too enthralled to what they called passatismo, pastism. And therefore, war would sweep all of these cobwebs away and pave the way for futurism, quite literally.
4: Italy was part of the Triple Alliance with Austria-Hungary and Germany, but stayed neutral at the start of the war. A year later, they declared war on Germany as part of the Entente with Great Britain. By 1918, 460,000 Italians had been killed, and almost a million were injured. Many of these wounded men and their returning comrades would later become the source of Mussolini's power.
5: Mussolini, hailed by his compatriots as the genius of Italy, addresses half a million fascists from the Piazza del Duomo in Milan.
0: Another popular song from the era, which is sort of like still around in neo-fascist circles, is called Faccetta Nera, which means little blackface. And this was a song composed during the invasion of Ethiopia. It is a love song addressing an Ethiopian woman, an Abyssinian woman, saying, "We are coming to liberate you from backwardness and ignorance and slavery." They still practiced domestic slavery in Ethiopia. And one of the justifications that the fascists gave for invading Ethiopia is that they were going to end slavery. That was a humanitarian mission, even as they were basically enslaving Ethiopians themselves.
6: Right, yeah.
0: But there is a whole discourse around Ethiopia eroticizing African women.
6: Okay.
0: Particularly because essentially it was only Italian men, soldiers and settlers going over there. And so there was this fetishization of the beauty of Ethiopian women, which then in real terms took the form of essentially taking on concubines or forced marriages to local women.
6: And justification of rape during wartime too, I would assume.
0: Absolutely.

0: see how some of that plays out in the story of one particular river as we meet our next expert witness.
1: Part 3. From Rapids to Rights.
2: My name is Pierre-Olivier Boudreau. I am the director of

0: Nick, let me bring you in here because I want to zoom in on Canada a bit more. You know, let's say they can get back to some kind of formal discussion, right? They are still, at minimum, left with a deal that will certainly have tariffs baked into it. And do you even think that it's possible to get to a deal at some point here, considering all that has happened in the last few weeks and the kind of nationalism and anger it has unleashed amongst Canadians?
1: Before the talks blew up, Carney was at a point where he had Canadian premiers vocally opposing the deal, as far as they understood it, that was on the table.
0: That was part of my conversation with Politico reporters Nick Taylor-Vasey and Daniel Desrochers. 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I'm Jamie Poisson. Thank you so much for listening.
2: Good morning. I'm Preston Mulligan in for Portia Clark. Welcome to Information Morning. This is Wednesday, September the 9th. And this morning, we are taking you on a scenic tour of the Eastern Shore. Artists along the 207 Highway will open their workspaces to demonstrate their crafts, from pottery and prints to surfboards. It's called the Surfside Studio Tour, and we'll hear more about that in the first hour that's coming up on Community Contact. And then later in the show, it's been more than 24 hours since Canada's counter tariffs came into effect, and what a tumultuous time it's been. Almost 700 American products now carry a levy of 15 to 50%. And new executive orders from the White House last night banned certain Canadian products from being imported into the U.S. It all brings a whole new level of stress for Nova Scotia businesses caught in the midst of this trade war. So we are going to connect with the Halifax Chamber of Commerce today to find out how it's affecting business here in our provincial capital. So that's coming up. Matt Brand is here watching traffic and weather. Hello, Matt.
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2: How are you doing?
3: I'm doing good. I don't want to cast any aspersions. No judgment here. But I always come into the studio kind of like last minute, just before the show starts. Mm-hmm. You always come in, you know, you're always in here nice and early.
2: Early enough.
3: And I noticed this morning that I was about to make my way in and you were still out in the newsroom there. I thought I better let Preston. I don't think Preston knows what time it is.
2: I didn't know what time it was.
3: I'm going to let him know here in a second. And then I saw you look up the clock and I saw you do a double take.

0: I saw in real time, you realized what was happening. So yeah.
1: You saw the panic?
0: I did. But so I feel like maybe that helped to wake you up this morning.
1: Yeah, I was, you know what, I was reading about what the Premier was saying about this trade war, just to prep for our little 7:45 interview with the Chamber of Commerce.
0: Yes.
1: Hanging on every word they say about what's going to happen in the next few days. And it was an interesting evening and afternoon yesterday, watching this all unfold on News Network and hearing some of the commentary.
0: Yeah, on news and on social media.
1: And texting back and forth some American friends and relatives yesterday with differing points of view on all of this.
0: Okay. Mm-hmm. I'm sure we'll hear some of those points of view coming up on the show. Not specifically from your relatives, but just in general.
1: No, you will not.
0: As for the weather right now, kind of cool out there. Hot spots just over the double digits, but most of the mainland is in the single digits this morning. So
1: it's chilly.
0: Definitely jacket weather headed our way. It's here. It's happening. But looking at Tina's forecast this morning, it is going to be mainly sunny, but sometimes more like a mix of sun and cloud, slight discrepancy. Fog patches will dissipate this morning, but this afternoon we can expect increasing cloud in the western mainland. So most of us should have the sun for most of the day today. And southerly winds about 20 kilometers per hour with a high of 18 again today. So again, that is a couple degrees below seasonal. Right now, though, 13 degrees off Heart Island is our that's our hot spot. 4 degrees at Sandy Point and Shelburne is our cold spot. And a 12 and clear at the Halifax Stanfield International Airport.
1: Thank you, Matt. Let's go to the newsroom. Gareth Hampshire has headlines. Good morning, Gareth.
2: Hi, Preston. Yeah, we're going to have the latest on the situation in Cape Breton. We're getting a tally on the numbers relating to the damage. And according to the Department of Public Works, more than 200 culverts, 120 roads and 8 bridges were impacted after this big storm over the weekend. 25 roads remain closed as of yesterday, and 6 bridges have reopened, but 2 will need to be replaced. So the latest on the recovery efforts in Cape Breton. And also, MLAs are back at Province House in Nova Scotia. One of the first bills the government has tabled includes changes to the Labor Standards Code. This is all about protecting tips and gratuities for workers, making it illegal for employers to pocket the money. And it expands requirements for overtime pay, although some sectors are exempt. If this bill passes, the changes could come into effect next April. I'll have all the latest coming up at 6:30.
1: All right. Thank you, Gareth. Also coming up on the show this morning, after hearing stories of women being harassed with smart glasses, an Ottawa man has built a detection app for these wearables, and it's available for free. The CBC's Manjula Selvaraja took the app for a spin and will report back. Stay with us. The National News is next.
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5: This is World Report. Good morning. I'm Marcia Young. U.S. President Donald Trump is intensifying his administration's trade war with Canada. The White House posted 5 new executive orders late yesterday. They would ban certain Canadian products from being imported into the U.S. The CBC's Catherine Tunney has the latest from Washington.
6: The Canada-U.S. trade war continues to spiral. This time, Canadian alcohol moved to the front line. The Trump administration announcing late Tuesday it plans to ban the import of Canadian beer, wine, cider, whiskeys, and other spirits, effective September 29th. Also on the incoming ban list, motorcycles. It marks a shift in tactics from the U.S. side in an escalating blow-to-blow trade dispute. This threat from the U.S. came just hours after Canada followed through on countermeasures, a promise it made after Trump put 50% tariffs on Canadian goods last month. The U.S. administration also announced late Tuesday plans to tweak that order, adding more Canadian goods to the tariff list, like mattresses and motorboats, while removing tariffs from other products, notably cement and toilet paper. A senior Trump administration official defended these new actions as leveling the playing field and protecting American production. In a statement, Canada-U.S. Trade Minister Dominic LeBlanc says he's assessing these latest measures, adding the Canadian government will work in good faith on a deal when the U.S. is ready. Catherine Tunney, CBC News, Washington.
5: Companies

0: Glad to have you with us. Matt Brandis here, keeping an eye on traffic and weather. With all the hubbub yesterday, I didn't even look at the forecast for today.
1: Well, kind of like yesterday, we're kind of holding steady here. Really the bad news this morning is it's a bit chilly out there this morning. Most of the mainland, especially the western half, mostly in the single digits. But the good news, you get to wear your trendy fall jacket today. Mm. So looking at Tina's forecast, the trend this morning, it is going to be mainly sunny. But sometimes it's going to be more like a mix of sun and cloud. Slight discrepancy, but that's what Tina's got here. Fog patches will dissipate this morning and this afternoon. We can expect increasing cloud in the western mainland. And southerly winds today will be mostly light at 20 kilometers per hour with a high of 18 degrees for today.

0: Right now, they're 4 degrees in New Salem, 11 degrees in New Glasgow, and 10 degrees on the New Bridge in Dartmouth and Halifax. In traffic, just a heads up for folks driving on Highway 104 in Antigonish County today and tomorrow in the East Tracadie Monastery area. There is going to be a lane drop on Highway 104 near Exit 37, so you really have to be careful and slow down on Highway 104 as you approach Exit 37 in both directions, both today and tomorrow. And of course, if you see any issues out there in traffic, you can always let us know about them on our traffic line. Just give us a shout, 902-222-3802.
1: Thank you, Matt. To the newsroom now, Gareth Hampshire has news headlines. Hi, Gareth.
2: Hi, Preston. Coming up at 6:30, the Nova Scotia legislature is back in session and there were protesters there as things got underway yesterday afternoon. About a few dozen singing as they did during the last session outside. Meanwhile, much of the debate inside was about the trade war with the U.S. and the potential long-term impacts. Taryn Grant has a story coming up. And we'll also be hearing more about rents in Nova Scotia continuing to go up faster than they have in decades. It's happening even though rent increases have slowed down from the highs of recent years. But in July, it was still up an average of 8.7% from last year. And Andrew Lamb has a report coming up at 6:30.
1: Thank you, Gareth. 13 minutes after 6 o'clock. Lawrencetown, Martinique, Seaforth are all Eastern Shore communities known for surfing. And this month, they're also destinations in the Surfside Studio Tour. Our community contact for the area, Tegan Rawlings, is on the line to tell us more. Hello, Tegan.
3: Good morning, Preston.
1: What is this tour?
3: So the Surfside Studio Tour, it is like a self-guided driving tour. Basically featuring all the working studios of artists and craftspeople through Lawrencetown, Three Fathom Harbor, Seaforth, Grand Desert, and West Chesacook. So it's about 25 kilometers of stops along Highway 207. It's a gorgeous drive for anyone who's driven it knows. But yeah, so not only does the 207 pass by some of the most beautiful surf spots in the province, but there's also dozens of these amazing kind of hidden gem pottery, jewelry, photography, and painting studios along the way.
1: I see.
3: So
1: go ahead.
3: Sorry, go ahead. No, so I've never been before, but I plan on going this year for the first time.
1: Okay. So this has happened before, but this will be your first time trying it out.
3: Yes.
1: Who are the organizers behind it?
3: So the tour was founded in 2018 by two local artists, Amanda Cashin, who is a photographer and painter, and David Amos, who is a woodworker. It's fully run by volunteers every year, and it was originally inspired by similar art tours on the South Shore and other parts of the province. And the organizers just saw it as a really great way to support the creative community in our area. And I was chatting with one of the organizers this year, and she said that since 2018, they've represented 56 individual artists along the Eastern Shore. And there's a lot that participate every year, year over year.
1: Yeah, it sounds like a really cool idea, something you can do rain or shine. What's new and exciting about this year's Surfside Studio Tour, Tegan?
3: So, like I said, I had a good chat with Alyssa Clouette, who's one of the organizers this year, and she also will have an open studio. She's a textile artist and has a studio called Keep House in Seaforth. My husband actually bought me one of her pieces for Christmas a few years ago. It is coveted. But she said there's 27 artists taking part this year, wide range of medium. So everything from ceramics to collage to live painting, screen printing. She said Lawrencetown Surf Shop will have board shaping demos behind glass, so you can actually go watch how a surfboard is put together and shaped. Cyanotypes, so you know the cool, like if you were a kid and you had sun prints, that kind of stuff. And every artist, so all those 27, will be doing some interactive demo. So giving kind of a peek behind their process.
1: Cool. Why do the artists want to take part in a tour like this?
3: Well, I think for a lot of them, it's kind of one of the bigger events of the year. So a lot of these guys have studios where you can go and purchase art, or they do local markets and art shows. But it's kind of nice to have people come to them. And it really lets them showcase, you know, not only their work, but also

tempo their process. And so for people, so some of these artists don't have social media or websites. So this is kind of like the one chance to really, connect with them in their own space. And for anyone who's interested in kind of looking at everyone that's involved and what kind of stops they might want to take, there's the Surfside Studio.

0: you maybe find some artists that you didn't even know about.
1: Yeah, it's a nice way to get familiar with the area too. Just get in the car and drive around and make all the stops. Those involved must make a little bit of money off a project like this or a tour like this.
0: Yeah, so I think that's part of the motivation too. So they did a poll after last year's tour of all the artists, and the studios reported a combined $40,000 in sales from the event. So that's a huge economic boost to a coastal community full of artists, and for the Eastern Shore in general. And as far as numbers went, each studio said they had about 320 people come through during the day. So good exposure too.
1: Wow. Every studio, 320. That seems like a lot. How does the broader community get involved in an event like this?
0: So they have community partnerships and sponsors. And so applicants pay a small fee to participate, but it's mostly covered by sponsorships from local restaurants, cafes, like bike and surf rental shops. So all of those local businesses pitch in together for the marketing, and they also see a big uptick in traffic. Obviously, you know, if you're going to all these studios, you stop in at a cafe, you get lunch. So most of the community partners report that it's actually their busiest day of the whole year.
1: Yeah, I bet. So when is the tour happening this year?
0: So this year it is Sunday, September 27th. And the first studio opens at, or all the studios open at 10 a.m. and they go until 5 p.m. So you can take a whole day and take a nice drive out, pick up some, you know, art for yourself or maybe gifts for people.
1: Mm-hmm. You wanted to mention, Tegan, a couple of other events that are coming up in and around your community there. What's going on?
0: Yeah, so you'd think things would slow down a little bit in the fall. They do not out here now. But so we have the 50-mile yard sale coming up this weekend. I think a lot of people know about that and look forward to that. We've got then the following weekend, September 19th, the Highway 207 yard sale. So that's the same route, but big community yard sale. We've got the Eastern Shore Home Show on September 26th, and then everyone's favorite Seaside Christmas, which spans the whole of the Eastern Shore, and that's in November.
1: All right. Well, you are the first one to mention Christmas events so far, as far as I can tell here on the show. So good for you.
0: Seaside. I'll take the blame for that one.
1: Okay. Seaside Christmas in Seaforth. That's November 13th to 15th. Okay. Excellent. Tegan, thanks so much for this.
0: Thank you. Have a good day, Preston.
1: You too. Tegan Rawlings is our community contact for Musquodoboit Harbor on the Eastern Shore. Tomorrow, we will hear the news from Spencer's Island.
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1: And thank you for that. The King's Kakima Granny Sale takes place this Saturday, September the 12th. That's at the Wolfville Lions Hall from 9 a.m. until 2 p.m. And by the way, we want to know what's happening in your community. 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The number is 1-800-582-5526. So just tell us your name, your contact information, and then leave us a short message about your event. And some people even get creative. And it's best if you talk right into your phone, not on a speaker or on a headset. And try to avoid any background noise if you can. And leave us a message that's about a minute long. The number once again is 1-800-582-5526 to leave a public event on TalkBack. 22 minutes after 6 o'clock.
3: You know, Preston, we've had some great sunrises lately. You know, we've sometimes we have some great sunrises, sometimes we don't, but a good little run lately. Not seeing many clouds outside right now, so I think we are going to have a nice morning when it comes to sunrises again, but it is a bit cool out there, so make sure you grab a jacket before you head out. And looking at Tina's forecast this morning, it is going to be mainly sunny, but sometimes more like a mix of sun and cloud. Fog patches will dissipate this morning, and this afternoon, though, we can expect increasing clouds in the west. And southerly winds are going to be about 20 kilometers per hour with a high of 18 degrees for today. Right now, 12 degrees in Seaforth, 9 degrees in Spencer's Island, and 10 degrees.

0: properties in downtown Halifax. As for traffic, we were just talking to our community contact in the Eastern Shore, but if you continue way up the Eastern Shore to Port Bickerton, just a reminder for folks who use the Country Harbour Ferry, the ferry is out of commission for inspection and maintenance until about the end of October, so you'll have to continue following the detour signs in the area. Of course, if anyone sees any issues anywhere on the mainland, you can always send us a text or voicemail. Let us know what you see on the roads at 902-222-3802.
1: Thanks, Matt. Well, smart glasses, they're kind of like computers for your eyes, and they have their fans, like celebrity Kylie Jenner, who is an ambassador for Meta's AI glasses. But they also have their haters, people who worry about being filmed without their consent. And that's why an Ottawa man developed an app to detect the nearby presence of smart glasses. The CBC's Manjula Silvaraja looks at the app and the backlash against these wearables.
2: Imagine this scenario. You're out in public, a stranger starts chatting with you. Then weeks later, you find out that that interaction was recorded without your consent and uploaded to social media. And the recording device in question is a pair of smart glasses, or as some critics call them, pervert glasses. Here's Vancouver woman Cassie Zanjani speaking with CBC host Matt Galloway about her experience.
3: Yeah, so I actually had a friend of mine who sent it to me on social media. And at that point, I already saw that it had over 30,000 views on Instagram specifically. I'll say it didn't feel good seeing that because immediately my brain jumps to, you know, feeling like this video is made with ill intent against women to be able to shame them, to degrade them.
2: Bryn College says the harassment doesn't stop there.
4: Like, it just continues in the comments.
2: College is a PhD student in the sociology department at the University of Waterloo. She studies how surveillance systems affect marginalized people. The first set of smart glasses for consumers, Google Glasses, debuted over a decade ago. They were pricey and clunky. You could tell when someone was wearing them. They looked like something out of a sci-fi movie with a small camera attached to one side. Wearers were nicknamed glass holes. But today's smart glasses are far more subtle. They look like regular prescription glasses or sunglasses. And people are hacking these glasses, so it can be hard to tell when they're actively filming. Take Meta's glasses. They have a small LED light that pulses when it's recording. But
4: on Amazon, there's like $12 sticker packs that you can cover the LED light with.
2: Hearing stories about this kind of behavior prompted Marcos Resende to act. Resende is an Ottawa-based AI product designer and builder. In the spring, he released NearLens, an app that detects if there are any smart glasses in one's vicinity.
5: So, and that's the idea, like flag, that's something that you need to pay attention and help you to decide. That means you can move on. You can leave that space. You can complain with the staff about that.
2: The app works by picking up Bluetooth signals emitted by smart glasses. Recently, when I popped by my favorite coffee shop, I hit the scan button on NearLens. The app found one set of smart glasses nearby. I looked around but couldn't find the wearer. NearLens doesn't pinpoint the person wearing the glasses or indicate if they're recording. Resende says awareness is the point.
5: It's time to reflect. And when you have more people talking about, more chances to elevate the discussion and translate to just ideas and a real impact in our legislation. That's my main goal.
2: Resende wants people to call for change, whether it be policies at their favorite haunts or legislative action. Though privacy groups around the world are sounding alarms about these wearables, governments have yet to act. In July this year, privacy lawyer David Fraser spoke to CBC about the landscape in Canada. Fraser is with the law firm McInnes Cooper in Halifax.
6: So somebody, a normal person, just for whatever personal reasons, wearing these glasses in a public place or a shopping mall or a store, there's generally no law that would prevent them from doing that, at least in Canada.
2: I reached out to him in August for an update. He says nothing's changed on that front. Bryn College worries that these wearables are getting normalized.
4: So many people are using them now. And that is making kind of like this idea of acceptability. Because like if I'm holding my phone up, you'll see me doing that.

0: So that's what I think makes them a lot more malicious in a way, is that it's okay to have them.
1: This summer, Wired magazine reported that it had discovered code for a dormant facial recognition system on Meta's AI app. The code was deleted soon after. Facial recognition in smart glasses means that a person walking down the street could identify people they see.
0: I think it is genuinely something to be scared about, and we should speak out about things like this because after the backlash, Meta did remove that software.
1: College says people need to speak up to protect themselves and their communities. Meanwhile, for those curious about the spaces they're in, Marcos Resende's app NearLens is free for download on the App Store. For CBC Radio, I'm Manjula Selvaraja.
2: Thank you, Manjula. We're about 28 and a half minutes after 6 o'clock. Matt.
3: Well, Preston, I was thinking about actually wearing some smart glasses on the show today.
2: You look smart with those glasses already.
3: Well, thank you. But I was worried if I did wear the smart glasses, it would be like a little too meta. How do you feel about smart glasses in general?
2: I don't like them. I tried them on. We had a guest in here a month or two ago.
3: I remember that, yeah.
2: I mean, they're very cool. You can see the little $6 million man kind of... in light indicator lights up there,
3: the kind of like what is it, augmented reality kind of
2: something like that, yeah.
3: Kind of felt like Tom Cruise in Minority Report.
2: Exactly. My reference was like about three decades before yours.
3: You know, we covered lots of stuff there, but the real question is, what do you do when you have a friend who's wearing these smart glasses?
2: Well, if that person is your friend.
3: If they're listening,
2: yeah, they will definitely let you know that you're wearing them. I think.
3: I hope so. And maybe if we're a good friend, we'll, you know, remind them that maybe take those off while we're chatting. Mm-hmm. But you know, the only glasses I'm going to suggest that you wear today, you guessed it.
2: Sunglasses?
3: Nailed it. Looking at Tina's forecast this morning, it is going to be mainly sunny, but sometimes more like a mix of sun and cloud, and fog patches will dissipate this morning. And then this afternoon, expect increasing cloud, but just in the western mainland. And southerly winds fairly light at just 20 kilometers per hour today with a high of 18 degrees. Right now it's 11 in Cook's Cove, 9 degrees in Truro, and 10 degrees in Goodwood. And one place you should not wear smart glasses at the beach, you don't have the option at Graves Island or Rainbow Haven. Both are closed for upgrades and repairs for the season. Right now it is 6:30, time for your CBC News.
4: Here is the CBC News for Nova Scotia. Good morning, I'm Gareth Hampshire. Officials in Cape Breton continue to assess the damage from this weekend storm. According to the Department of Public Works, more than 200 culverts, 120 roads, and 8 bridges on the island were impacted in the storm that brought more than 200 millimeters of rain in some areas. Brad Harrison is an area manager with Provincial Public Works. He works out of Port Hawkesbury. Harrison says a lot of progress has been made and crews are working to repair roads that are still not passable.
5: We have, I think, at this point, somewhere in the neighborhood of 25 roads that are closed. So that's all over. So I'm in the district from Mabu, basically to Cape Breton County line, so Inverness, South, and Richmond. In my area, we have, I think, 7 roads right now that are impassable. And that could include some number of bridges that are washed out. Now, across the Eastern District, we seem to be the ones that were hit heaviest. Like I said, there's about 25 roads. We are trying to keep our 511 updated as real time as possible. So that's where our best data is at this point. That information on 511 would be your best source if you're looking to travel or have questions about roads in your area.
4: 6 bridges have reopened, but 2 will need to be replaced. The state of emergency remains in effect for Richmond County, and schools there will be closed today. Inverness and Victoria counties lifted their states of emergency. The Strait Regional Center for Education says that classes in Inverness County and the town of Port Hawkesbury will resume today. The Nova Scotia legislature is back in session. The PC government kicked off business by tabling 2 bills as protesters gathered outside yesterday afternoon. The CBC's Taryn Grant reports. And we'll bring you that report shortly. Rents in Nova Scotia continue to increase, in spite of the fact that they've been slowing down from the highs of recent years. Andrew Lamb has a story.
6: From 1996 to 2018, Nova Scotia's rent inflation rate was never higher than 2%. And even though rent increases have slowed down,

0: from their peak in 2023, rents are still going up at a rate at least four times higher than what we saw historically. Real estate consultant Neil Lovett says the province's rent cap means there are likely still many units with rents below the market rate. Landlords can only increase prices when new tenants move in.
1: So there is this sort of slower momentum to the way the market behaves here because prices just take longer to adjust because of things like the rent cap policy.
0: Another factor, says CMHC economist Kelvin Ndoro, is that population growth is now more dispersed in the province.
2: But housing supply growth remains heavily concentrated in Halifax, so that mismatch can keep provincial rent pressures elevated.
0: Catherine Levitin-Reed is a CBU professor who interviews low-income renters as part of her research. She says affordability has not improved for them.
3: When there are rent increases, you know, if it was 3% or 5%, that's a huge increase for a low-income household.
0: In July, rents were up an average of 8.7% from last year. Andrew Lamb, CBC News, Halifax.
4: And now here is Taryn Grant with the beginning report on the Nova Scotia Legislature back in session.
5: A few dozen protesters sang outside Province House Tuesday as a new session began, an echo of protests against budget cuts from last session. Inside, conversation turned to the trade war.
6: This could be a longer-term situation than any of us appreciate.
5: Premier Tim Houston says the province is ready to provide tariff relief, but did not provide details.
6: The government will do what it can, but the government has limitations because the government is only so big. There's only so many taxpayers, and the economy is very large.
5: Meanwhile, government MLAs tabled two bills. Labor Minister Nolan Young is amending labor standards, including outlawing tip theft.
7: It will mean more money in the pockets of Nova Scotians at a time when affordability is top of mind.
5: An omnibus bill touches 13 pieces of legislation. Tim Holman, minister in charge of service efficiency, says it's all about cutting red tape.
8: It drags down our economy, it slows productivity, and it discourages investment.
5: The length of this sitting is not yet clear, but it will certainly go into next week, which the premier will miss as he travels for the prime minister's investment summit. Taryn Grant, CBC News, at Province House.
4: And that's our news to this hour.
9: Thank you, Gareth. Still to come on the show, an El Nino, already disrupting weather across the world, is projected to become one of the strongest on record. And we will ask a climatologist what's driving its intensity and how Canadians will feel its effects. For the immediate forecast, Tina Simpkin is here now. Good morning, Tina.
10: Well, good morning to you. Well, our temperatures, we've got some cool ones out there, shall we say. 4 degrees right now in Caledonia. We have 6 in Greenwood, 10 in Lunenburg, 9 in Dartmouth. We have 9 in Sheet Harbour. We also have 12 degrees right now in Pictou and 8 degrees in Amherst. So the temperatures are varying. And depending on the cloud cover, if we got clear last night, the temperatures really fell. But the clouds really protected and helped keep those temperatures near or at least in the double digits. So it is definitely cooler than what we have seen the last couple of weeks behind this system that brought all the rain. We've got the cooler temperatures settling in, but they're just settling in for this morning. And we've got light northerly winds. As we go through the day, our winds are going to become more southerly. So we should get to that mix of sun and clouds pretty quickly this morning. In some areas, it's going to start off as mostly sunny. It just depends on if the further east you are, it's the cloud cover from the remnants of the system, but it's also some fog patches that are going to prevent you from seeing the sun early this morning. But once the sun does get high in the sky, the system pulls off those clouds in the east, so we get to that mix of sun and clouds, and that's pretty much the same for their entire province. So we will see some sunshine today, and that's going to feel pretty good. In fact, from our morning lows to our daytime highs, we should rise several degrees. In fact, most of the temperatures in the upper teens later on this afternoon, even a few 20-degree temperatures, I'm sure, especially through the Annapolis Valley, where we're going to start off with pretty much sunny skies this morning. The winds do become southerly later on this afternoon, so that's going to bring in some warmer air. It's also going to bring in some more humid air ahead of our next system that starts to make its presence known tonight in the way of cloud cover and then bringing back the chances for showers overnight tonight as temperatures drop to around 12 degrees. So it'll be noticeably warmer tomorrow than what we're experiencing tonight. More cloudy too with fog patches and southerly winds will pick up overnight, 20 gusting up to 40 kilometers per hour. Tomorrow, we've got mainly cloudy skies with periods of rain, and we could pick up anywhere from 10 to 20 millimeters of rain, starting early in the morning and then ending in the afternoon, but still holding on to a chance of showers tomorrow afternoon. There's also risks of thunderstorms, and we know whenever there are thunderstorms in the forecast, an additional

0: 5 to 15 millimeters in localized areas because of thunderstorms is certainly possible. So there is a potential for some pockets of some heavy rain tomorrow with those thunderstorms in the forecast, but it is going to be a pretty rainy Thursday with temperatures still reaching highs near 21 degrees. Gusty southerly winds, 20 gusting up to 40 kilometers per hour, and then they become more westerly with gusts up to 50 kilometers per hour into the afternoon. So a windy, rainy Thursday and a nice warm kind of early September day for today. Our average high for this time of year should be around 20. So we're just a few degrees shy of where we should be, but it's still going to be pretty nice, especially with the winds remaining fairly light through the better part of the day.
1: Nice. Already pretty nice sunset out there this morning. Friday and Saturday look pretty good.
0: They do. Once the system leaves, thankfully the system is going to be in and it's going to be out, and then it's going to lead the way to some sunshine over the weekend, and highs look like they're going to get back into the lower 20s. Of course, it's going to be cooler along areas of the coast, but getting back to quote unquote normal for this time of year over the course of the weekend.
1: Sounds good. Thank you, Tina.
0: You're welcome.
1: That's Tina Simkin, 22 minutes away from 7. Matt Brand.
2: Well, you know, traffic got quite busy yesterday, kind of our first real day of full school. So we're going to have to get used to a heavy traffic volume being a regular thing in the morning again. But right now, volume's still light. We don't have any incidents or issues to report. Since we have a little break in traffic right now, I can tell you it will be busy on Larry UTEC later this morning. That's because there is extensive road work happening on Larry UTEC between the Broad Street roundabouts. So when it comes to traffic for drivers, there will be lane drops there. So it's going to be a bit of a squeeze, and you can expect delays on that section of Larry UTEC between the Broad Street roundabouts until mid-November. And when it comes to active transit in the area, folks walking and rolling will have to find a way to navigate around that. But some good news, though, with that construction, they are going to be making a new multi-use path between the North and South roundabout on Larry UTEC on Broad Street. So some good news there when it comes to active transit, but it could be a bit of a headache until mid-November for folks trying to navigate that. Of course, if you see any issues in traffic right now anywhere on the mainland, you can always send us a text or voicemail, 902-222-3802.
1: Thank you, Matt. Well, from low water in the Panama Canal to drought in Indonesia, people around the world are feeling the impact of an El Niño climate pattern. Now, this El Niño is projected to become one of the strongest on record, and the biggest effects may be yet to come. Dave Phillips is a climatologist with Environment and Climate Change Canada. Good morning, Dave.
3: Good morning, Preston. You set that up so well. It's got this incredible, it's coming, it's really, its story is to be told, but it's already affecting other parts of the world.
1: No doubt. Tell me about the basics here. What is an El Niño?
3: Well, you know, Preston, it's not a storm. It's not even caused by human beings. It's a natural interaction between the oceans and the atmosphere. It's been around for centuries and centuries. I mean, my gosh, it's kind of like an ocean current, a warm tropical equatorial waters off the coast of South America, 7,000 kilometers away from Nova Scotia. Come on, and yet it's going to affect the weather. It occurs maybe every 3 to 7 years, lasts maybe a 9 to 12 months. Sort of begins in the spring, peaks at the end of the year, but its effects really go well into our winter and beyond. But the key thing, Preston, it affects the weather. It's not just warm water there. It's not just like a hot tub in the Pacific Ocean. Mm. It warms the air above it, and the air above it rises, and the moisture condenses, and it drains more heat. Clouds grow bigger and stronger, and eventually it gets so gigantic that it affects the weather patterns globally. I mean, causes droughts over here, floods over there, and all kinds of things like that. So it affects the jet stream. So really, it does affect our weather in a profound way for a pretty well a good almost a year. Now, there are other things that cause the weather too. This is only one of them, but this one, it's a big one, and so therefore it's going to be a dominant force as to what we're going to see.
1: Why is this one projected to be so strong, though?
3: Yeah, good point. Because this is, I'll tell you, like, just to get to an El Niño, you have to have that water a half a degree warmer than normal. Come on, Preston, that's not very much. Half a degree, and it would be, but last 3 months. This one, Preston, right now, is 2.6 degrees warmer than it should be for this time of the year. Now, the biggest one ever in 80 years of looking at these things was it got up to 3.1 degrees. So this is 2.6, it's 3.1. But that 3.1 is at the end of the year. This one is still growing. It's getting stronger, and the projections have it from most of the models that it will grow to 4 degrees warmer than normal. And so that makes it super El Niño, a Godzilla El Niño. You can call it what you want, mm-hmm. but it is going to be

0: And as far as we've been monitoring these things, this is the big daddy one of them all, the grand one.
1: Okay. How will this one affect Canada's weather?
0: Well, it really is. We have to kind of wait for it. Although in the Atlantic Canada, it's already having an effect on the hurricane season. It causes the wind structure to be different in the Atlantic. So the water is warm there, and boy, is the water very warm. And that's one of the reasons, another reason why this El Nino is so strong. So essentially, it cuts off the tops of the winds, and you don't get hurricanes. Guess what? You've had no hurricanes in the Atlantic Basin. There have been 5 named storms, well below normal. On the other hand, the winds are favorable for hurricanes in the Pacific. And guess what? They've had 17 named storms. I mean, 7 of those have been hurricanes. I think 4 have been major. And I mean, I think Hawaii has got most of them. And so it really, now, for us, it's really the winter. And what it really means is that we get, it kind of affects the jet stream, causes the more Pacific air than Arctic air. Now, in Atlantic Canada, it's a little far removed from the Pacific. So whether those El Nino breezes move all the way across to Nova Scotia is maybe, a little bit of wait and see. I think this was a stronger one. And El Nino doesn't blow every day. I mean, blows most of the day and gives you that flavor of what the winter is going to be. Yeah. And when, I always think, Preston, a good way of understanding what this El Nino is going to do to you this coming winter is to look at the past. The past is a guide to the future. And when we look at El Niños, super big El Niños in the past, in Nova Scotia, for example, we've had, 2 of those in the last 10 years, so we're seeing more of these big ones. And in those 2 winters, Nova Scotia, in 80 winters, if you stack the warmest to the warmest to the coldest, the second warmest and third warmest winter occurred with those super El Niños.
1: Right. Dave, I wonder if I could just get your thoughts on the wild flooding we had in Cape Breton over the weekend. And I mean, it might be a stretch to connect that to the Super El Nino, but it's a pretty remarkable event.
0: It truly was. I mean, I know. It's easy to connect these things. You think, okay, the evil thing is the El Nino is causing this misery, hardship, and misfortune. No. I mean, you could have said this could have been a hurricane, but it wasn't. It was a very slow-moving storm. Lots of moisture associated with it because the water is so warm off the coast of Nova Scotia. The water is warm everywhere, President. And this is charging the atmosphere with warm air, moist air. And so it just came in and it stalled. I always just think the best weather is when it hits and runs. This one just was so slow moving. It stalled there. In Sydney, for example, they've had over 200 millimeters of rain already in this month. And Halifax has had close to 100 millimeters. I mean, come on. That's more than a monthly total generally. So it really was a big one. It had tremendous impacts. And it was just one of these kind of almost, I'm not sure, one in a century kind of storms, but it occurred. And it doesn't mean it's the last one either.
1: Dave, appreciate your thoughts on this. Thank you.
0: You're so welcome, Preston. Bye-bye now.
1: Dave Phillips is a climatologist with Environment and Climate Change Canada, 14 minutes away from 7 o'clock.
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2: Call our experts with questions about building a garden that attracts pollinators and wildlife today on Maritime Noon.
4: Yeah, thanks, Bob. Just looking outside of our window, got some sun bouncing off the clouds right now, creating a nice pink glow. Got to check out the webcam, see what else is happening with sunrises across the mainland this morning. But looking at Tina's forecast, it's probably going to be a common thing. It is mainly sunny out there right now. Sometimes it's going to be more like a mix of sun and cloud this morning. And fog patches will dissipate this morning as well. Then this afternoon, we can expect increasing cloud in the western mainland and southerly winds, fairly light today at 20 kilometers per hour with a high of 18 degrees for today. Right now we have 8 degrees in Spa Springs, 8 degrees in DeBert, and 10 degrees in Manor Park in Dartmouth. As for traffic, just a reminder for folks in West Porter's Lake, there is construction happening on West Porter's Lake right near Highway 7, right next to the daycare. This means there's stop and control traffic control folks there with stop signs that they flip

0: around. So you have to be ready to slow down and stop there in the area. Again, that work is happening at West Porter's Lake near Highway 7 until the end of November. And of course, if you see anything happening on the roads out there, we should know it. Just give us a shout. 902-222-3802.
1: Eric Fielding here from Dartmouth, Nova Scotia. On the covers, Lou Reed wrote Sweet Jane, and the Cowboy Junkies did the best version ever. At least that's according to Lou Reed. So I suggest Sweet Jane cover by Cowboy Junkies. Bye.

0: perfect Wednesday morning music to wake up to. Cowboy Junkies with Sweet Jane. That song originally by the Velvet Underground, of course, suggested to us by Eric in Hubbard's and several more of you, by the way. We've had an incredible response to our cover songs contest, but like all good things, it has to come to an end. So thanks to everyone who played along. And we will hear one last tune just before the 8 o'clock news. Now it's time to bring in Phil DeMont with the business news. Good morning, Phil.
1: Morning, Preston.
0: Renewed fighting in the Gulf region is sending global oil prices soaring again this week. What, did they reach $100 a barrel now?
1: Yeah, almost for the Brent number.
0: Right. So are higher pump prices the biggest threat to our economy right now?
1: Well, what you pay to drive, most visible indicator of the increased fighting, but soaring diesel prices, much bigger worry for economists. Look now, in the U.S., Labor Day weekend, gasoline prices hit a record for Labor Day, $4.15 U.S. a gallon. In Canada, what you pay up 70% compared to a year ago per liter. But look at diesel prices, $5.85 U.S. a gallon, see, up 60%.

0: 67% since the beginning of 2026, so that amount of time. But something like all trains and 75% of commercial trucks use diesel. That's 56% of Canada's merchandise trade. That's what moves. These things will move that amount of trade. So as diesel soars, the cost of moving goods in Canada and the U.S. is going up as well. But unlike car drivers, truckers have to stay on the road no matter what. I mean, if it's too much expensive, you just won't drive. Mm-hmm. It doesn't work that way for commercial trucks. Farmers overwhelmingly use diesel fuel for their vehicles, like tractors, harvesters. I found one, just an article I looked at, a farmer in upstate New York said last year he was paying $25,000 U.S., 10,000 gallons of diesel. Now he's paying $45,000. That's going to impact how much your food, you know, how much you pay for your food in the grocery store. But it's not hitting the store shelves just yet. And that's because most diesel isn't sold on the spot market. It's sold by contracts. But experts say wait 6 to 9 months when those contracts come up. For every 10% diesel prices go up, country's inflation rate rises 1 to 2 percentage points. So if you've got inflation now at 3%, you can guess it's going to go to 5 by the end of the year.
1: Wow. More Canadian banks are getting into the defense business. What's driving this trend?
0: Yeah, it's interesting because defense companies in Canada long lamented their inability to get financing up here, but that's changing. Bank of Nova Scotia, the latest company, just issued guidelines for its new defense bonds. Basically, Scotiabank wants to raise money from investors that the bank will then lend to defense firms. Says the funding defense is pretty new in the financial world, at least up here. So the standards underscoring these investment vehicles are also evolving. But it's not just Scotiabank. All of Canada's six biggest banks have signed up to be members of the Defense, Security, and Resilience Bank, kind of a NATO financing institution that will provide low-cost loans to member countries and their companies for defense-related projects. In Canada, the military, all of a sudden, the new frontier in finance. That's because Ottawa wants to spend 5% of Canada's GDP by 2035 on defense. That's about $150 billion in new financing each year, 10 times what Ottawa plans to spend on infrastructure annually over the next decade. So it's a big nugget of money.
1: Okay. Lululemon is trying to make a business comeback after years of missteps. Tell us about one of these missteps was over a drum in China.
0: Yeah, yoga pants maker ran an ad campaign this year featuring a famous Chinese actor on China's Great Wall beating a ceremonial drum. Problem? Chinese viewers saw the drum as a traditional Japanese one, not Chinese. Set off a public relations furor for Lululemon, but points to marketing mistakes companies often make when they advertise in other countries. Here's a couple of examples. Last year, American Eagle flogged its jeans in Europe using the blonde-haired, blue-eyed actor Sydney Sweeney with the tagline, "She's got great jeans." That immediately brought up Europe's history with eugenics and white supremacy. In 1987, Brandt Airlines was pushing into Central and South America with the slogan "Fly in leather" for its luxurious seats. Fine, but in Mexico, it got translated into "Fly naked." In the 80s, Coors was flogging its suds in Spain with the tagline "Turn it loose." I guess, you know, kind of that motor kind of thing. Got translated into "Suffer from diarrhea." Not a good thing for a beer company. But in the U.S., you run into this. Gatorade ran an ad campaign last year with WNBA players with the slogan "Let her cook," like on the basketball court. Internet turned that one into "Get back in the kitchen." So that was a problem. But my eyebrow razor? Swedish vacuum maker Electrolux ran an ad campaign in the UK in the 70s with the slogan, "Nothing sucks like an Electrolux." Well, at least it rhymed.
1: Sometimes those slogans, even if they're really bad, they're really good.
0: Yeah, they are good. But
1: do they work in spite of the in spite of that?
0: Yeah, I don't know.
1: Love it. Thank you, Phil.
0: Thank you.
1: That's Phil DeMont with the Business News. And by the way, we will be talking about how the trade war between Canada and the U.S. is reaching a new level. That's coming up later in the show, and that's coming up after sports in our next hour. Let's go to the newsroom. Gareth Hampshire is there with headlines. Good morning, Gareth.
2: Hi, Preston. People in Pictou County who've been pushing back against proposed natural gas power plants are optimistic about a possible change of plans. The premier asked the grid operator to broaden its search for new infrastructure to include other technologies, including batteries, which is what some people have been calling for. Taryn Grant has the details on that coming up. And the Provincial Department of Public Works is now working on assessing and repairing about 25 local roads after fixing most of the major routes following the weekend storm in Cape Breton. These are some roads in more rural areas, and some of the damages could be beneath the road surfaces, so this could take days or even weeks, according to the department. And the best source of road closures remains 511, and I'll have all the details coming up at 7:30.
3: Thank you, Gareth. You know, I feel like Phil DeMont might need his own snappy slogan or something to work on that.

0: We'll have to work on that.
1: What rhymes with Phil? we do have some purplish-pink hues over Sanborn Harbor right now. Lots of gentle skies at the moment, but it is going to be very bright when the sun comes up. I know that's how the sun works, but especially today, looking at Tina's forecast, because it is going to be mainly sunny this morning, sometimes more like a mix of sun and cloud. We've got some fog patches out there this morning as well. And this afternoon in the western mainland, we can expect increasing cloud there. And southerly winds, about 20 kilometers per hour with a high of 18 degrees for today. Right now, though, we've got 9 degrees in Hubbards, 12 degrees in Halls Harbor, and 8 degrees in Hammond's Plains. As for traffic, just a note for folks in Antigonish this week on St. Ninian Street. One-way traffic will continue there today and for the rest of the week. That work on St. Ninian Street is happening between Church Street and Cairn Park. So if you're driving east on St. Ninian, you do have to follow the detour signs. And the sidewalk on one side of the street is closed as well. So just be careful if you're, if you're in the area both driving and walking. And of course, if you see anything happening on our roads, any incidents or issues, I'm not seeing anything out there, but maybe you do where you are. Just give us a shout on the traffic line with a text or voicemail. 902-222-3802.
0: Thank you, Matt. Coming up in the second hour of our show, we're going to hear why rent increases are so high in Nova Scotia and how one researcher thinks we can change that. And Joe Cobden is an actor here in Halifax who is making a splash at the Toronto International Film Festival this year with four projects he's in, three feature films and a TV show. So he'll tell us about those. And then later on in the show, if you were a fan of Much Music in the 1990s or the early 2000s, then you know Rick the Temp. The bubbly, charming VJ's got a new memoir out where he chronicles how a shy Italian-Canadian kid in Hamilton, Ontario became one of the most beloved VJs during that era, but he had some demons that he fought, so he's going to talk to about that on Q. Stay with us. This is Information Morning. We are back after the news.

0: chief of staff at that time, says conversations were emotionally heavy.
1: Had we gone in, we would have made a real contribution. The downside, of course, is hundreds of Canadian families and individuals would have been impacted because the Canadians would have been killed in that war.
0: The meeting minutes say Cabinet ended their discussions on Iraq with a philosophical discussion about life and death, including about when taking a life is justified. Darren Major, CBC News, Ottawa.
2: 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And according to a joint investigation from CBC News and Radio-Canada, it's also big business. They've tracked a network of accounts to a company based in Vietnam. Millions of Canadians have likely seen the content. Eric Sito from CBC's Visual Investigations team brings us this exclusive report.
3: Noah! You threw my baby!
4: She attacked me for no reason!
5: That's the sound of an AI-generated family drama, one of thousands of AI posts shared by a network of almost 200 Facebook accounts with more than 50 million followers. Fenwick McKelvey, professor of communications at Concordia University in Montreal, calls the content from these slop factories deceptive.
6: You know, it's quite staggering, the scope of what's being done here, and I'm sure this is only a drop in the bucket.
5: Using digital evidence, the investigation linked this all to a Vietnamese company called HTV Network, run by CEO Ngo An Tan. Ngo's company employs dozens of people who control accounts that post sensational, misleading, and downright fake content, much of it AI-generated to drive traffic towards websites it controls. Experts like Aisha White from Check My Ads explain their tactics.
7: They get paid to, you know, put up the content on the social media platform of whatever choice, and then they get paid ad revenue on the websites from where the social media content, you know, you click on it and it takes you there. It's very lucrative.
5: Among all the fake news that specifically target Canadians, headlines claiming Elon Musk might ban Edmonton Oilers players and Canadians from buying Teslas, or more sensationalist articles about the Tumblr Red shooting. No, the CEO denies his company is behind this. But after CBC reached out, HTV's website was taken down. Facebook did not reply to CBC's request for comment. Eric Sito, CBC News, Toronto.
2: 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I'm Marcia Young.
8: Welcome back to Information Morning. I'm Preston Mulligan. Good morning. It's Wednesday, September 9th. Coming up in this hour of the show, rent increases in Nova Scotia are higher than inflation, and it's forcing people to make difficult decisions.
9: It's chronic and it's toxic stress.
8: Then, more than just a mustache.
10: Because they're all set in the 70s, I had a 70s look. I think people were like, well, we need that guy.
8: We'll meet the Halifax actor who is in four projects at the Toronto International Film Festival this year. And the president and CEO of the Halifax Chamber of Commerce will join us this hour to talk about Canada's counter tariffs and new tariffs on product bans from the U.S.

0: bright Wednesday morning out there. Beautiful sunrise. Matt Brandis here, watching the sunrise and the traffic and weather. Hello, Matt.
1: Hey, Preston. I made the mistake of looking directly at the sun. No sunglasses on. I don't want other people to make that mistake, so make sure you grab your sunglasses before you head out. Because Tina's forecast calling for mainly sunny skies this morning. Sometimes more like a mix of sun and cloud. And we've got some fog patches out there this morning as well. This afternoon, though, I expect increasing clouds, but just in the western mainland and southerly winds. They're going to be about 20 kilometers per hour with a high of 18 degrees for today. Right now, we've got 9 degrees in Hubbard's, 12 degrees in Hall's Harbor, and 8 degrees in Hammond's Plains. And you'll have more on the weather after the 7:30 news. And just before traffic, noticed a massive power outage in Cumberland County. Almost 8,000 customers without power between Amherst and Port Howe. But this is a planned outage, and power should be back by 7:30. So just heads up if you didn't know where your power was. As far as traffic, no incidents or big slowdowns to report. Just starting to get a little bit sticky in the Windsor Street Exchange. Highway 102 inbound starts to get a little bit busy where you approach Bears Road. And traffic on both the McKay and McDonald is light in both directions, for now anyway. Of course, if you see any issues,

0: or just traffic getting busy in any areas, you can always send us a text or voicemail to our traffic line. 902-222, forgot for a second, 3802.
1: All right, thank you, Matt. Gareth Hampshire is in the newsroom with headlines. Hello, Gareth.
2: Hi, Preston. Coming up, people in Pictou County who are against proposed natural gas power plants are hoping for a change of direction to other technologies after comments from the Premier. Tim Houston asked the grid operator to broaden its search for new infrastructure to include batteries. Friday's the deadline for the operator to modify its request, and Taryn Grant has the latest on that one. And in Cape Breton, the municipality is asking the federal and provincial governments to join a task force on drugs and crime in New Waterford. It follows a community meeting last month. More than 600 people were there asking for help. They have been pleased to see increased police patrols, but say more still needs to be done to address the root causes and hoping for additional resources. And all the details are coming up in the 7:30 news.
1: Thank you, Gareth. It is 13 minutes after 7 o'clock. Rent increases are well above historical averages in Nova Scotia, and while Halifax is starting to see that ease up a bit, the increases are still higher than inflation. CBC's Andrew Lamb asked Catherine Leviton Reed why that is. She's a professor of community economic development at Cape Breton University.
3: I think one of the big reasons why we continue to see these increases and rising rent inflation is around how rent control is designed in the province. In fact, we don't have rent control as such. We have a rent cap in place, but if there's turnover in the unit, the landlord can increase the rent by whatever amount they choose. And so that's got to be one of the reasons why we're seeing this rent inflation that continues to increase in the province. I think another reason is that so much of the new builds that we're seeing are for a specific market, a higher end market. We still have a very low vacancy rate across the province. If you look at the most affordable rents that we have available, they are just very, very low vacancies, you know, less than 1%. And so I think that's what's going on.
4: Based on the conversations you've had with renters, has anything changed for them materially over the last few years?
3: One thing that has definitely changed is the use of fixed term leases. And the use of fixed term leases is also tied to our rent cap system. So because a landlord does have that ability to increase the rent by whatever amount when there's turnover, there's an incentive for the landlord to use a fixed term lease. So renters are forced to move from place to place to place. And there's also this power over that landlords have. And I can't emphasize that enough. One thing that I hear from tenants is that they're really hesitant to ask for, say, a repair to be made because they don't want to be seen as a troublemaking tenant in the hopes of being able to stay there, you know, for another year in hopes of a new fixed term lease being put in place for them.
4: In your research, are folks telling you, have things improved at all in terms of affordability?
3: No, not at all. I mean, the renters that I've been interviewing are low-income individuals and low-income families. So when there are rent increases, you know, if it was 3% or 5%, that's a huge increase for a low-income household, especially considering, you know, income assistance rates are so low. And there's such a gap between minimum wage and living wage. Absolutely not. The experiences of affordability have not improved for renters.
4: What are some of those experiences for folks in that lower income category?
3: One of them is energy poverty. So, for example, they'll be heating their water for their dishes, you know, by putting a pot of hot water on the stove or by not showering, you know, for multiple days because of the cost of their fuel oil bill and just being cold, you know, temperature changing, but not putting up the heat. And there are also, of course, trade-offs that tenants make between paying their rent and feeding themselves. And then also ongoing worry about, you know, making rent. It's a constant struggle and it's so much stress that these individuals and families are experiencing on a month-to-month basis. It's chronic and it's toxic stress.
4: In your view, how do you think we ensure long-term housing affordability here in Nova Scotia?
3: So I think that there are two main things. And so right now, we need to really shape the private sector rental market so it's acting more like a non-profit or a non-market actor. We can't have housing sector

where so much of the housing is provided through the private for-profit marketplace without having things like rent control. So we need rent control that's tied to units. We also need a rental housing market where we have inspections done of units. We need all landlords to be registered, all

0: So that's what we can do right now as far as addressing these big problems with our rental housing. Longer term, but we need to start immediately, is to invest much more in social housing.
1: Catherine Levitin-Reed is a professor of community economic development at Cape Breton University. She was speaking with the CBC's Andrew Lamb. 18 minutes after 7 o'clock, Matt.
2: Yeah, just a quick note, because we do have a late school bus notice from the Tri-County Regional Center for Education this morning. Route 403, driven by John Lightfoot, is going to be 30 minutes late this morning. This is due to mechanical issues.
1: Thank you, Matt. Well, the Toronto International Film Festival starts this week with stars from around the world arriving to promote their latest movies. Few of them will be as busy as Halifax's Joe Cobden. Cobden has four projects opening at TIFF. He spoke with the CBC's Karsten Knox.
3: How would you like to be introduced? Like, what work would you like people to
4: do? Kind of like an overnight sensation. I think that's probably the best way to describe me.
3: Right.
4: No, I'm a jobbing actor. I do a lot of, I have done some leads, but mainly supporting stuff. That's sort of my bread and butter, is standing next to the very attractive person and making them look good. It's actually a nice role. And I might even extend it to say it's almost like a Canadian role, I would say. A sort of modest, self-deprecating, that's the kind of thing. I've played a lot of computer dorks named Dozer and Wireless. But this slate of films that are coming out in TIFF this year are extraordinary, because they really ran the gamut. So it was really nice to kind of stretch in a lot of different directions. There's American Hostage with John Hamm. They do kind of TV premieres. That's a TV series that they're premiering the pilot of. I play a kind of comic relief character, a hot-headed radio, like a WKRP boss. And Villeneuve, which is a biopic about Gilles Villeneuve, I play his coach, sort of father figure in the movie. And in The Stunt Driver, I play a character sort of based on Bob Fortier. He's even named Bob Fortier, modeled after an NFB documentary filmmaker who made the original documentary that the film is based on, Devil at Your Heels, which is about an Evel Knievel-type daredevil driver, Ken Carter, who tried to jump the St. Lawrence in a rocket-powered car. That's what that movie's about. So I'm the documentary filmmaker that's filming Ken doing that. And then the last one is, in Being Human, I played the chief of staff to Jimmy Carter, Hamilton Jordan. It's written Jordan, but it's pronounced Jordan, who is almost like a bit of a villain in that film opposite Mark Ruffalo. So there's a bunch of things last year that took me in really interesting different directions, and all real people, which was interesting because I could research them.
3: And they're all set in the 60s and 70s?
4: Yeah, I have a feeling like I booked one and had to grow a mustache for it. And then I was auditioning while I was doing one for the other stuff, and that just kept happening. And because they're all set in the 70s, I had a 70s look. And they're like, well, if he can learn lines, I mean, that guy's perfect. He looks like 1978. Let's put him in it. So this mustache, which I don't even really enjoy having, became a kind of a business card, I guess.
3: And you call yourself a jobbing actor, and you have this broad experience. I mean, you've worked for George Clooney and for Martin Scorsese.
4: Yeah. I've done roles for both those guys. I've been really lucky. You know, partly it's that when I was starting out, Montreal was a real hotbed for big American productions. Canada overall still is a place that Americans want to shoot, especially if there's tax credits. That's very important. But the dollar even is good enough reason. It's a close flight to home. There's a lot of reasons it's attractive for Americans to shoot here. Our crews are really good. So a lot of those productions like Scorsese's Aviator and George Clooney's Confessions of a Dangerous Mind were shot in Montreal. And they're required to hire a certain amount of locals, especially for supporting roles. So I got in there.
3: I should probably direct our conversation towards the films that are opening.
4: Yeah,
3: at TIFF.
4: Sure. Yeah, totally. I'll talk about The Stunt Driver, because really that's probably the one closest to my heart. It's an interesting time for Canadiana, I think. I think we're going to see more and more Canadian stories. Both of the Canadian movies I'm doing, this biopic about Gilles Villeneuve, this legendary race car driver, and The Stunt Driver, they both come from this kind of 70s era where I think that we really loved our own culture in a way that wasn't kind of obnoxious pride or nationalism, but just a kind of cherishing of the ways that we are. So in honor of that, playing a guy from the NFB, Bob Fortier, I didn't get to meet him until we were like half done shooting, and then I did get to meet him, and he was very different than what I was doing. But I was really interested in this voice that the NFB had.

0: in the 70s that is kind of like this. You know, when they talk in old documentaries, there's a lilt and a sort of musicality to the voice that you can only find in period things from the 70s and 80s. Ken, when I ask you a question about jumping, well, how do you see this rocket car being ready for this jump? So there was something about this precious, gentle, vaguely Ontarian, sincere filmmaker next to this sort of boor that I thought was a really funny sidekick for Jay's kind of goateed Ken Carter. And it was just a joy to do. I've been wanting to do that NFB voice forever. I love old NFB stuff. This film took years and years. Ken Carter is a wild man. They called him the Mad Canadian. Jay plays him. The supporting cast includes Ben Foster playing Evil Knievel. He's amazing in it. And Ed Helms, a really nice, funny guy. It was a very fun shoot.
1: Let me ask you about Being Human, which is also set in the late 70s.
0: Yeah.
1: And also based on the story of a real person.
0: So Being Human is about it was originally at one point called Radical. I think it's about a protest, a disability protest in San Francisco in the 70s, a kind of sit-in where people were protesting for the rights, for the recognition of disabled people to be basically treated as citizens. And they staged this sit-in protest in San Francisco, and it worked. It's kind of an amazing story of the power of protest. Mm-hmm. I think that's pretty timely, I guess. Everybody knows. And yeah.
1: So this one's getting a lot of attention because it's from Sean Hedder, who directed Coda, which won Best Picture at the Academy Awards. What was it like working on her set?
0: It was great. It was the second movie I've done with Mark Ruffalo. Ruffles regular, I like to call him.
1: Why is that?
0: Because he's just a good guy. Like, he's a really very humble, down-to-earth, good person.
1: And Villeneuve, The Rise of a Champion, which I think is its official title, were you a race car fan previous to working on the film?
0: No. In fact, a guy named Neil Brody, a friend of mine who works for Ferrari, he's one of the best. He kind of helped me talk. He's a, you know, this guy was a, Ray Wardell is a real engineer. Really hard to find anything on him online. Even Neil couldn't find it. But he had really great tips for, you know, what they did before computers in the pit. And Gilles Villeneuve is an icon, an incredible story.
1: And how's your French?
0: I'm the only English character in the movie.
1: Oh, wow.
0: But I was directed in French. I mean, it was certainly a francophone set, and all my scene partners were francophones. My French is not as good as it should be. It's passable, but it's not great. But I was also doing a British accent, which was a little lonely because I realized that I was the only one who was going to know if it was good or not.
1: Now, I got to ask you about the John Hamm project, American Hostage, which is a series. Are you on the whole series? Or were you just on the first episode?
0: No, I'm in the whole thing. It's about an Indianapolis hostage taking where the hostage taker called this radio station and said, I want to be put on the air to say my piece. And the guy he took hostage was a real estate guy who cheated him. So it's sort of Mangione type vigilante justice story in the 70s. And John Hamm plays the radio host of Good Morning Indianapolis, or I can't remember the name of the show, on WIBC. And he has to decide whether or not to put this guy on the air. Like, what do you do? And I play his boss who just wants ratings. So I'm just trying to get him to just put him on whatever gets the ratings. I flip pretty hard from saying you absolutely can't put him on to we have to have him on. I have no scruples. Great crew. Giovanni Ribisi plays the hostage taker. And incredible supporting cast throughout. Mark McKinney and John Hamm and I really just chilling, talking nerdy stuff about comedy for 2 months. It was really nice.
1: You were in Little Lorraine and Moonshine recently here in Nova Scotia. So there is work for you here. Would you prefer to stay here or do you enjoy the sort of nomadic life of going where the work is, whether it's Toronto or Winnipeg or Montreal or even Hollywood?
0: Well, my mom lives here. My sister lives here. I grew up in Nova Scotia. I love Nova Scotia. I just made a feature here, a telefilm feature, and I have this show Breaking Bread on Bell that's all about Nova Scotia. In fact, I made all kinds of stuff. If you go to my Insta, Joe Cobden, I made lots of ads for local companies, including a cider company called Sourwood. I'm really dug in. So I love it here, but I do love the variety. It's nice to go away and work on projects that are of a different scale. And it's nice to be here, too. I did Coyote versus Acme. A couple years ago, I played Foghorn Leghorn in the green screen suit and did all of Wile E. Coyote's expressions. And that took me to London, to New Mexico. That was like years of development. My friend, Dave Green, who directed it. So, you know, I've lived in Los Angeles.

0: Angeles for a long time, but my heart is here. You know, I want to go to the ocean and be with, you know, my closest friends. And it's a very good place to make stuff here. People are really up for it, and I find it really fertile to come up with ideas. So I am a jobbing actor to pay the bills, but I mainly spend my energy making stuff. You can only do so many auditions or, you know, parts, and most actors only spend a few weeks on set tops. So the rest of the time you're really spent filling it with other things, and slowly that's kind of overtaken. So mostly what I do here is, you know, theater, film, my own series, internet stuff. And that takes up a lot of energy, and this is a great place to do it. There are a lot of really, really great people making stuff, a new generation that's really amazing, a new musical environment, a new musical community here that's really incredible. I think it's a real golden age for Halifax right now.
1: Joe Cobden is a Halifax actor who has four projects at the Toronto International Film Festival this year. They are American Hostage, Villeneuve, The Rise of a Champion, Being Human, and The Stunt Driver. And in case you missed it, he was also involved in the animated movie Coyote vs. Acme, which is in theaters now. He spoke with the CBC's Karsten Knox. 50 seconds away from news time.
2: Well, if you're driving right now, I don't see any issues with fake tunnel entrances painted on the side of a rock face. Also not aware of any coyotes holding comedically large magnets.
1: No anvils.
2: No dynamite. But traffic is starting to pick up on Highway 102 into the city as you approach Bears Road. Actually, those backups on the 102 inbound are already stretching past exit 0. And just a reminder, on Bears Road inbound, when you reach Connaught, you do have to detour there. So that's going to be causing extra backups there for a few months. And checking on the bridges, the McDonald is looking a little bit busy as they reach the Halifax side, actually getting pretty busy now. Volume on the McKay still flowing fine in both directions, so the McKay is the bridge to take right now. And if you see any issues out there, just give us a shout on the traffic line, 902-222-3802.
1: Thank you, Matt. This is Information Morning. It's 7:30.
3: Here is the CBC News for Nova Scotia. Good morning. I'm Gareth Hampshire. The cleanup continues across Cape Breton Island following the weekend storm. Restoration and disaster relief companies are busy responding to calls, with many homeowners dealing with flooded basements. Those calls are coming in from across the island after some areas received more than 200 millimeters of rain. Troy McDonald is the owner of DKI Mico Construction in Glace Bay. He says there are a lot of people dealing with losses from water damage.
4: Well, basically walking in basements, 3-4 feet of water, water shooting up, you know, 3 feet from toilets, you know, road blockages. It's pretty much constant. There's not too many streets you don't drive down and see somebody, you know, at the time with a sump pump or a hose coming out of their window pumping water out. And, of course, you know, you see the debris where, you know, people are throwing out belongings and things like that beside their home that got damaged, of course. So, you know, it's pretty evident all over the island, I think.
3: McDonald is advising people to check their insurance policies to understand what they're covered for. Meanwhile, the Provincial Department of Public Works is now working on assessing and repairing about 25 local roads after prioritizing major routes. A state of emergency remains in effect for Richmond County, and schools there will be closed today. The Cape Breton Regional Municipality is asking the federal and provincial governments to join a task force on drugs and crime in New Waterford. The move follows a community meeting last month when more than 600 people attended to call for help. Darren O'Quinn is the CBRM's New Waterford District Councillor. He says police have stepped up since that meeting, but more needs to be done to address the root causes of the issue.
5: We've seen officers walking a beat. We've seen officers on bikes in our town. We've had numerous arrests, and people are really starting to notice the difference in the Waterford. They're starting to feel safer. I mean, we're not there yet, but we're heading in the right direction for sure.
3: O'Quinn wants the task force to include representatives involved in justice, health, and social services. He says the region's MP and provincial officials appear to be on board. People in Pictou County who've been pushing back against proposed natural gas power plants are optimistic about a possible change of plans. It follows comments from the Premier, who's asked the grid operator to broaden its search for new energy infrastructure to include other technologies like batteries. CBC's Taryn Grant reports.
6: Nova Scotia needs to modernize its electricity grid. For months, Pictou County resident Jason Hurst has been advocating for more batteries. Now, Premier Tim Houston says the grid operator ought to be looking at those and other energy technologies not just natural gas.

0: peaker plants.
1: Folks are encouraged. But we'd like to see some concrete action.
0: Hurst is a member of an advocacy group that's been trying to stop the plan for gas power plants. The premier has the authority to ensure an ongoing procurement is altered or canceled. Hurst says he hopes it doesn't have to go that far. But the grid operator is so far not responding publicly to the premier's request.
1: It would be nice if they take it upon themselves to do it rather than wait for the stick of the government.
0: Houston says he is expecting a response.
2: I think they understand that there's a need to cast a broader net.
0: This Friday is the deadline for the grid operator to modify its request for proposals. Taryn Grant, CBC News at Province House.
3: Although rent increases in Nova Scotia have come down from their peak of a few years ago, rents are still going up faster than they have for decades. Cape Breton University professor Catherine Leviton-Reed researches affordable housing and interviews low-income renters. She says their experiences with affordability have not improved.
4: They might utilize a strategy like making very small e-transfer payments to their landlords multiple times in a month to make sure that on the due date, the landlord has the money they need. And so it's a constant struggle, and it's so much stress that these individuals and families are experiencing. It's chronic and it's toxic stress.
3: According to Statistics Canada, rents in Nova Scotia increased by nearly 9% in July compared with the same month last year. The rate is at least several times higher than what we saw in the two decades leading up to 2018. Revenues from recycling fees are going up in the Cape Breton Regional Municipality. Staff say CBRM is getting an extra $800,000 a year in its budget. Some councillors want to discuss ways to spend the money, but the municipality's chief administrator says the windfall has already been spoken for this year. Last month, CBRM unexpectedly had to hire more workers after it took over garbage collection from a contractor. And the mayor, Cecil Clark, says the increase will cover that cost.
5: There is, a pressure of $700,000 that was identified for hiring the additional staff to deal with curbside collection. So this would be one of the potential benefits.
3: Clark says CBRM will be talking about the extra revenue as part of a fiscal update later this fall. And that's our news to this hour.
6: Thank you, Gareth. Still to come, as local businesses sift through a new round of counter tariffs, plus new tariffs and product bans from the United States, Don Bureau joins us from the Halifax Chamber of Commerce with his take. Tina Simpkin is here now with a look at the weather forecast. Good morning, Tina.
7: Well, good morning to you. We still have some cool spots out there this morning. Caledonia still coming in at 4, Greenwood at 5. Parsbro to Amherst coming in between, say, 7 and 8. But from, say, Pictou to Anaganish, those temperatures are anywhere from 12 to 13 degrees. We have 10 degrees in Halifax, 8 in Yarmouth. And the winds are still fairly northerly. They're light in the western mainland, and they're a little bit more brisk in the eastern mainland, around 20 to 30 kilometers per hour. But those winds eventually are going to become southerly late this afternoon. So we've got some clouds out there this morning. We've got some fog patches, but we also have some clear skies, and that's especially true in the west. Expect more of a mix of sun and clouds, but at times this morning it's going to be mainly sunny in many areas across the province. But this afternoon, more of a mix of sun and clouds, and the winds eventually will become more southerly and stay fairly light this afternoon as well as for the better part of this evening. But overnight, those winds are going to pick up southerly, 20 gusting up to 40 kilometers per hour. Temperatures today should still climb up to around 18 degrees. The clouds are going to start to increase from west to east, starting this afternoon, late this afternoon, but more so for tonight. We'll all figure that out. The clouds will be fairly thick. There are chances for showers this evening as fog patches develop, and the chances for showers are going to occur tonight, early tomorrow morning, before the periods of rain start. And that's going to happen from west to east, starting tomorrow morning and then ending in the afternoon. But as I say, the rain is going to end. There's still chances for showers late afternoon tomorrow. The sky is going to start to clear, but we still have those chances for showers. Now, on average, we're going to pick up about 10 to 20 millimeters of rain, but there's going to be pockets of higher amounts. We have thunderstorms in the forecast overnight tonight and into the early morning hours tomorrow morning. And we know that thunderstorms will locally produce an additional 5 to 15 millimeters in those localized areas in short amounts of time. So there is the potential for pockets of heavy rain. Tomorrow's high, though, around 21 degrees with some clearing expected into the afternoon. And another thing that you're going to notice are the winds. They're going to be southerly in the morning, 20 gusting up to 40 kilometers per hour, but they'll become westerly with gusts up to 50 kilometers per hour in the afternoon. And the further east you

0: are in the mainland along areas of the coast, those gusts could be 50 to 70 kilometers per hour as the system pushes its way through. So it's going to be a rainy and a windy Thursday tomorrow.
1: All right. But things are looking pretty good for Friday and Saturday.
0: Yes. In fact, tomorrow afternoon, the sun is going to start coming out. It'll become mainly cloudy to at times a mix of sun and clouds. So we're going to start to see some sunshine, even though we're holding on to chances for showers. But that's going to lead the way to clearing skies Friday and into Saturday. And our temperatures returning to normal, if not a few degrees above normal for the weekend. I think we deserve that one.
1: Yeah, that will be nice. All right. Thanks a lot, Tina.
0: You're welcome.
1: That is Tina Simpkin, 21 minutes away from 8 o'clock. Matt Brand.
2: I like that when Tina said, not great weather tomorrow. You're like, well, let's talk about the weekend. Let's just blow right by, right by that.
1: We
2: talk about the weekend.
1: We can do a quick Thursday, get to the weekend.
2: Well, we can wait for the weekend for sure. In traffic, I'm thinking about folks who drive into the city on Highway 103. That's because once you get close to the city, you're presented with two options, and they're both pretty slow. So if you take the 103 inbound and merge with Highway 102, we already have backups in that ramp because the 102 inbound already pretty busy. And if you take the 103 into the city and head for the Armdale roundabout, seeing slowdowns starting at the roundabout, stretching all the way back to Albert Walker Drive on the St. Margaret's Bay Road. So I don't know which option is faster, but it's going to be sticky for anyone headed into the city from the 103. In Bedford, expect big delays on Larry UTEC between the North and South Broad Street roundabouts. There's extensive work happening there until mid-November, just started up this week. And the McDonald Bridge, pretty busy to Halifax. The McKay just starting to get busy with volume. So the McKay is the bridge to take at the moment to Halifax. And if you see any issues out there, just give us a shout. 902-222-3802 is the traffic line.
1: Thanks, Matt. John Hancock's here with sports. Hello, John.
3: Hi there.
1: Jays picked up an important win last night to stay a game back now in the American League wild card?
3: Game back of Cleveland. Cleveland winning their game over Baltimore last night. Kazuma Okamoto hit his 30th home run of the season. Josh Schmidt also homered. Jays won over the Athletics 4-2. Okamoto not bad for his first year in the majors. Jose Soriano got the win. He went 7 strong innings, allowed 2 runs on 6 hits. Manager John Schneider.
4: The homers from Smitty and Oak, and, you know, kind of felt like we were, you know, in control of the game a little bit. And the infield defense was really good. I thought the at-bats up and down were good. And, it's just a better game overall.
3: Jays have an announced who will pitch in the finale of this series this afternoon in West Sacramento. By the way, that Cleveland win over Baltimore dropped the Orioles 4 games back in the wild card race. Texas won their game over Seattle. They're a game and a half back.
1: You got the latest on the U.S. Open Tennis Championship.
3: I came in here about 10-5, and the match had just ended a few minutes earlier. Wow. American Ben Shelton defeated defending champion Carlos Alcaraz of Spain in 5 sets, a match that took 4.5 hours and ended at 4:33 our time, 3:33 Eastern. Unbelievable. Here's Ben Shelton on the court.
5: For me, it's always about the people in the crowd. It's incredible. I always say that this is the greatest sports city in the world. I say that this is the greatest stadium in the world. I'm just hoping that my best friend and my sister up there don't have to be at work at 6 a.m. in 3 hours. It'd be huge from their employers to let them have the day off today.
3: Shelton ended Alcaraz's 18-match winning streak in Grand Slam tournaments. Shelton will face Francis Tiafoe in an All-American semi. In the women's quarters, defending champion Aryna Sabalenka and American Jessica Pegula advanced to the semis. And Ottawa's Gabriela Dabrowski and her Brazilian partner Luisa Stefani are through to the semifinals in women's doubles.
1: John, the Wheelchair Basketball World Championship starts today in Ottawa.
3: Now, this is a terrific event to watch. Canada's Katie Dan and I'll talk about what it means to have Canada hosting this tournament for the first time since 2014.
6: You know, every time you travel for like majors and stuff and everyone's kind of like, well, we're rooting you on from home. But now it's just like, you've got that like right behind you. It's like the movie scene when you're like about to fight the bully or whatever. And then your friends come like behind you and they're like, yeah, we got your back. And then you got the whole country behind your back sort of thing. It's that kind of energy, I guess you could say. So it's just really cool to be able to have the event held in Canada.
3: Matches live streamed on cbcsports.ca.
1: You got some hockey news?
3: Yeah, the Canadian women's hockey team will host the U.S. on October the 28th in Windsor, Ontario. It's an exhibition game ahead of the World Championship, which will be held in Denmark November 6th to 16th. Canada will open on the 6th against Sweden. They won't have their captain, Marie-Philippe Poulin. She will likely miss the event because of knee surgery in July. July. David White of Winnipeg shot a 3 under 69 and has

0: one-shot lead over Ronnie Clark of Scotland after the first round of the Canadian Men's Senior Golf Championship in Winnipeg. This tournament's for golfers 55 and over. Champions League soccer got underway Tuesday. Real Madrid, Manchester City, Aston Villa, some of the winning teams. Oh, and oh yes, the NFL's regular season starts tonight in Seattle, where the reigning Super Bowl champion Seahawks host New England. There you go.
1: All right, thank you, John.
0: See you tomorrow.
1: That's John Hancock. 17 minutes away from 8 o'clock. Canada's dollar-for-dollar counter-tariffs came into effect yesterday, and last night the White House retaliated with new tariffs and bans on certain Canadian products. With no trade talks in sight, there is now added pressure on our economy here in Nova Scotia. To talk about how the new levies and bans could affect Halifax businesses, we've reached Don Bureau. He is the president and the CEO of the Halifax Chamber of Commerce. Good morning, Don.
2: Good morning, Preston.
1: What kind of pressure are your members under right now after yesterday's escalation on both sides of this trade war?
2: Yeah, our members are certainly feeling the pressure. These types of trade wars bring volatility. They bring uncertainty to the business community here in Halifax and beyond. And when you add volatility and uncertainty to a business community, that has a big impact. It has an impact in terms of rising input costs. It has an impact in terms of slowing down investment and hiring. But you know, Preston, there's been a lot happening in the past 24 hours, but our members have been expecting this now for the past 18 months, quite frankly, and have been making adjustments long before yesterday.
1: What kind of adjustments?
2: Well, for the past 18 months, when we've been hearing the rhetoric coming out of our friends to the south, they've been looking at new markets, looking at new suppliers, looking at adjusting their business plans. I know for a fact that our business community here in Halifax, in Nova Scotia, is very resilient. And when I speak to our members, they're telling us, yes, this is hard. This is going to be painful, but they've been making adjustments. And I think that resiliency is going to serve them well in the long term.
1: What about, you must have members who are in or adjacent to the construction industry. Tell me about building materials and how they will be affected. And if you're planning construction, you know, what you should anticipate.
2: Yeah, no doubt about it. The construction industry, of course, is going to face higher costs. The manufacturing sector is going to face higher costs. So that is a uncertainty that I mentioned earlier that our business community is beginning to adjust for. But what they're also doing is they're finding different suppliers. They're looking at other suppliers across Canada. And what I've heard recently is beyond the diversification of markets within Canada, Preston, they're also looking overseas and forming partnerships, trade alliances with our friends across the Atlantic Ocean. And I must say, the work that our Prime Minister is doing in signing over 23 trade agreements around the world, that will have a positive impact here in Halifax.
1: How so? Can you point to any sort of direct impact that what he's doing is going to help us here in Halifax?
2: Well, it's about finding new markets. You know, as a Canada for the longest time, we propose as a Chamber of Commerce has been very reliant, and that market to the U.S. will always be a large market for us. But we also have to diversify. And while we are encouraging the parties to return to the table to continue the negotiations, we also encourage our members to find other sources for their supplies, but also other markets for their products. And we have worked very actively with our provincial government and our federal government to help encourage our members to find those new opportunities to both buy their inputs and sell their outputs.
1: Mm-hmm. I mentioned the construction industry. What other sector in the Halifax area among your members are you most worried about?
2: Well, certainly the agricultural communities are going to be facing impact. The everything related to the ocean, of course, the marine industry, the fishing industry, those organizations, those entities have very close relationships with organizations and their trading partners in the south. The fishing industry recently gave some great feedback to our federal government, and we saw some recent changes in some tariffs that were proposed in that area. So that type of open communication between different sectors and all levels of government is something that we are proposing, we're encouraging, and quite frankly, we're seeing it right now.
1: Will these tariffs and product bans, will they hit bigger businesses more broadly, or are there small businesses that are under the most pressure?
2: Yeah, I think they're going to affect all businesses here. We at the Halifax Chamber of Commerce, we have over 2,000 members.

0: in the Halifax and beyond marketplace. And certainly the uncertainty that's being caused by this is felt present by businesses of all size. Mm-hmm. Certainly larger business would perhaps have more market exposure going into the U.S., but we do have small to medium-sized businesses, whether it's in the forestry, pulp and paper, again, the seafood and fisheries area. They are also going to be impacted.
1: The Nova Scotia Trade Policy Team is hosting a webinar on the tariffs today. What's that about? What are you expecting to happen there?
0: Well, right now it's about information sharing. The diversification of markets is something that some of our members have been doing for a long time, and some other members are just beginning to explore that now. So in our conversations with the provincial government, we both agree, the chamber and the provincial government, that information sharing, the opening of people's minds and awareness to other potential markets is stuff that's critical right now. And I think that webinar this afternoon will be a great start and a great continuation of that process.
1: Just on the small business angle, they've been praised, of course, for their resilience through all of this, but the CFIB says some business owners feel like they've become cannon fodder in this trade war. What do you make of that?
0: Well, again, I'll go back to the resiliency that I see in our marketplace here. The small business community here has proven themselves to be very, very strong through difficult times. And the other truth that we know right now is that, yes, there are certain trade policies, tariff policies that will affect certain segments of our community. And the small business community, the family-owned businesses, are going to be hit by this. There's absolutely no doubt about it. But here at the Chamber, again, working with all levels of government, it's our job to be that support, that voice for business, and do whatever we can to help them weather the storm.
1: Will there be job losses in Halifax?
0: I think so, unfortunately. In the short term, yes, we are going to see some job losses, but that is nothing that we've been compared to signing a bad deal, Preston. We stand by the Prime Minister's decision to walk away from the negotiations because that deal that was being proposed, the changes that were being made at the last minute, would have caused far deeper and far-reaching devastating factors to our economy. So yes, any war, unfortunately, there are going to be some job losses, but it's our belief they're far fewer than would have happened had that agreement been signed.
1: The province has set aside, the Nova Scotia government has set aside this $50 million provincial contingency fund. As far as I know, I don't think anything's been doled out yet. What do your members need from the provincial government?
0: Yeah, so we are in deep conversation with the provincial government, and we're very happy that that fund has been made available. You are correct, it hasn't been accessed yet. And the reason it hasn't been accessed is we're still trying to truly understand the impact of these most recent tariffs and the volatility that, again, you mentioned earlier, we saw more tariffs and bans come on in the past 12 hours. So what we're doing right now is keeping in close contact with our members, keeping close contact with the provincial government, trying to keep up to date as possible. And then once that latest information is understood, then we would expect our provincial government to begin to release those dollars.
1: Is $50 million the right amount, or do you think it should be higher?
0: Well, we'll see. You know, that's a good start. When we've had our conversations with the provincial government, I know our premier is very connected and concerned with this situation. We've been speaking with his ministers who are very open to conversation and feedback. And we'll see what the right amount is as the story continues to unfold.
1: The tariffs are one thing. We also have these product bans now, like local alcohol. What do you make of that? How difficult is that going to be?
0: Yeah, again, very, very difficult. That adds one more level of uncertainty when an entire sector is being banned. But again, I think this kind of response is something that is not perfect. No one, Preston, wants to be in this situation right now. But we're trying to minimize the impact. And that type of impact of a ban is, as I mentioned earlier, is much less severe than the last-minute changes that happened a couple of weeks ago.
1: All right, Mr. Bureau, we'll talk again. Thank you.
0: Thank you for your interest. Bye-bye now.
1: Don Bureau is the president and the CEO of the Halifax Chamber of Commerce. 8 minutes away from 8 o'clock.
2: Yeah, just quickly in traffic, on the traffic map, I just noticed a collision pop up, at least a potential collision. That's on the Magazine Hill inbound as you approach Acre.

0: really, if we do have an issue there, let us know. 902-222-3802.
1: Thanks, Matt. We've been having a lot of fun with our cover tune contest over the past several days, and it's been nice to hear so many suggestions for local artists, including Rose Cousins. Many of you mentioned the great cover songs that she's produced over the years, and here's part of an email we got from Ron Sherrard.
0: Ron writes, "For this contest, I recommended Rose Cousins' version of Chapel Roan's Good Luck Babe, a dance club number turned into a slow, sad ballad. Rose is, of course, one of Canada's greatest singer-songwriters, but also love her side hustle, namely taking other people's hit songs and Rose cousining them, or at least that's how I've heard her describe it."
1: Thanks for that, Ron. And to everyone who suggested this tune, here is Rose Cousins.

That's Rose Cousins with Good Luck Babe by Chapel Roan, and that's it for our contest. Thanks to everyone who wrote or called in with a suggestion. It was really great to hear from all of you, and we'll be in touch with our winners. In the meantime, stay tuned for another contest soon where we will give away some passes for the Atlantic Film Festival. A couple of minutes away from

0: Millions of Canadians have likely seen the content. Eric Cito from CBC's Visual and Investigations team brings us this exclusive report.
1: Noah! You threw my baby!
2: She attacked me for no reason!
3: That's the sound of an AI-generated family drama, one of thousands of AI posts shared by a network of almost 200 Facebook accounts with more than 50 million followers. Fenwick McKelvey, professor of communications at Concordia University in Montreal, calls the content from these slop factories deceptive.
4: You know, it's quite staggering, the scope of what's being done here, and I'm sure this is only a drop in the bucket.
3: Using digital evidence, the investigation linked this all to a Vietnamese company called HTV Network, run by CEO Ngo An Thanh. Ngo's company employs dozens of people who control accounts that post sensational, misleading, and downright fake content, much of it AI-generated to drive traffic towards websites it controls. Experts like Aisha White from Check My Ads explain their tactics.
5: They get paid to, you know, put up the content on the social media platform of whatever choice, and then they get paid ad revenue on the websites from where the social media content, you know, you click on it and it takes you there. It's very lucrative.
3: Among all the fake news that specifically target Canadians, headlines claiming Elon Musk might ban Edmonton Oilers players and Canadians from buying Teslas, or more sensationalist articles about the Tumbler Ridge shooting. No, the CEO denies his company is behind this. But after CBC reached out, HTV's website was taken down. Facebook did not reply to CBC's request for comment. Eric Cito, CBC News, Toronto.
0: This is part of an ongoing series with our visual investigations team and Radio-Canada's decryptors tracking those behind these fake news sites. For more on how they discovered this network, read their full report on cbcnews.ca. And that is the latest national and international news from World Report. I'm Marcia Young.
6: Welcome back to Information Morning. I'm Preston Mulligan. Good morning. It's Wednesday, September the 9th. Still to come, reading with Mom.
7: It was because I wanted her to meet other kids and hear their perspective.
6: How one family's reading habits expanded into a community book club. And the 36th Halifax Fringe Festival has taken over the city. We'll get a preview of a one-woman show called In Search of Black People. It's playing tonight

0: Matt Brandis here with traffic and weather. Hello, Matt.
1: Hey, Preston. Yeah, a beautiful morning out there. Maybe a little bit cool. And temps today will be just a bit below seasonal. So maybe, you know, break out a cool fall jacket. Look at Tina's forecast. And this morning, it's going to be mainly sunny, but sometimes more like a mix of sun and cloud. Got some fog patches out there as well. This afternoon, though, in the western mainland, expect increasing cloud there. And southerly winds today will be about 20 kilometers per hour with a high of 18. Right now, though, 10 degrees at the Lookoff, 11 degrees at the Hawk, and it's 10 degrees on Citadel Hill. And Tina will have more on the weather after the 8:30 news. And traffic, very busy out there. Traffic volume is thick. Some of the busiest spots are if you're taking the 103 into the city. The 102 is backed up to the merge with the Highway 103 ramp, like there's traffic forming in that ramp. But if you take the 103 to the St. Margaret's Bay Road, it's backed up all the way to Prospect, so slow both ways. The Magazine Hill was backed up to the merge with the Dartmouth Road coming out of Bedford. We might have a collision on the Magazine Hill near Akerley, but the backups there are a little bit lighter than they were about 15 minutes ago. And also volume on the McKay-McDonald Bridge is pretty heavy to Halifax, but this is just volume as far as we know, so both bridges are going to have a bit of a wait. Of course, if you do see anything else happening out there we should know about, you can always send us a text or voicemail to our traffic line, 902-222-3802.
0: Thank you, Matt. Gareth Hampshire is in the newsroom with headlines. Hello, Gareth.
2: Hi, Preston. Coming up, we'll be hearing from people in Pictou County who've been pushing back against proposed natural gas power plants. They're feeling optimistic about a possible change in direction. And this follows comments from the Premier, who's asked the grid operator to broaden a search for different energy infrastructure, including batteries, which is what some people have been asking for. We'll have the latest on that and their reaction, as well as the latest from New Waterford, Cape Breton, where there are now calls for the federal and provincial governments to join a

0: task force on drugs and crime. It follows the big community last meeting when more than 600 people demanded action. They have been pleased to see increased police patrols, but say more still needs to be done to address the root causes. And I'll be back with all the details in the 8:30 news.
1: All right, thank you, Gareth. 13 minutes after 8 o'clock. Well, reading can be a solitary activity, but if you've ever been part of a book club, you know how great it is to connect with others over a piece of literature. And it's that connection that Amal Ali was looking for when she started the Read with Mom book club. Ali, her husband, and her four children moved to Halifax from Sweden less than a year ago. And the club, which began with just her eldest daughter, has now expanded to other families. She spoke with the CBC's Elizabeth Chu.
2: This book club started because I was having a guilt sense as me being mother and a pediatric nurse working in an emergency department. I'm working 12-hour shifts, and that's a very long time. Mm-hmm. So me feeling that I'm really not connecting with my children, not getting that right time, quality time with them, make me start at this book club, just to get closer to them, to have a time, maybe for 10 minutes, just by reading together, expressing feelings maybe. That is the main reason I started the book club, but there are some minor other reasons maybe, because we are new in the country and we were trying to get a community, get good friends for my kids and for myself. Yeah, connections.
3: Connections, yeah. And reading and bonding.
2: To reading and bonding, exactly, yeah.
3: Tell me about your working mom guilt and how the reading started with your kids.
2: Me feeling that I'm really exhausted, tired after 12-hour shifts, and then coming, trying to get ready things, cooking, cleaning. I felt that I was missing a lot of moments with my children, a lot of moments that I'm not able to sit down and connect truly with them. I wanted also them to open up because they were new in schools. It's a new community. And I felt that I just need to give that time. And I thought about the book club as an idea that if I give you a book and we read about the things that I feel that I want you to speak up about, or that we to discuss it, that will be a great time.
3: It started with one child in particular.
2: That is correct. It started with one child, and that was Talia, because she's the oldest kid. And it's because we had some discussions about the schools, about the new friends, and I felt that she was in that age that I need to be more closer to her. So I felt, let me give her the books that makes her open up. So this 15, 10 minutes, I will be cooking, making things ready, and she will be just sitting there and reading for me. Sometimes we would also read before sleeping, whenever. That 10 minutes was amazing. Great way to connect with her and talk about, like, the character in the book did this. Did this ever happen to you? Did you experience such feeling one day? And, you know, it was a lot of feelings talking and other really good connections.
3: And what's the name of this book?
2: Amina's Voice. It was an amazing book, yeah.
3: Yes. And you have an Amina daughter.
2: Yeah, and I have Amina. My mom's name is Amina as well, so yes. We have Amina in the family.
3: How did it evolve from reading with Talia into a book club?
2: Yeah, it was because I wanted her to meet other kids and hear their perspective and how they think, how they see the book. Maybe me and Talia coming from a community or a culture, so we would see Amina in a different way. So I wanted her to see how others would think and what they think about how Amina solved the problems in the book and, you know, many other things. So I told her, let's meet other people and do a book club, and it was a good idea.
3: And yeah. How did you find them?
2: The people, actually, I just posted an invitation on the Facebook groups and on some WhatsApp groups of the community groups. And I was at work when I posted that actually first post, and I was literally amazed how people just started sending messages to me and wanted to be a part of the book club. It was amazing, yeah. And then seeing her very excited.

0: excited and waiting for the first book club meeting, just to connect with other girls in her age and to speak up in front of big group of mothers and kids. She was excited and she was really looking forward for the first meeting.
1: Amal Ali is the founder of the Read With Mom Book Club. She spoke with the CBC's Elizabeth Chu. And by the way, the book Amal spoke about is Amini's Voice by Hannah Kahn.

0: I heard they did that on the first try.
1: Nice job.
0: As far as traffic, let's focus on the St. Margaret's Bay Road. First up, I'm seeing collision or reports of a collision on Maplewood Drive and Timberley. We do have reports of slowdowns on Maplewood Drive, but also seeing slowdowns start to form at the intersection of Maplewood and the St. Margaret's Bay Road. So just something to note if you're taking the St. Margaret's Bay Road in Timberley right now. And staying on the St. Margaret's Bay Road closer to the peninsula, it is backed up all the way from the Armdale Roundabout all the way back to Prospect Road. So expect delays there. And if you take the 103 to the 102, that's going to be pretty backed up as well because the 102 backed up to about exit 1A. And looking at the bridges, maybe I'm seeing things, but the McDonald Bridge looks light to Halifax right now, dare I say. The McDonald or the McKay is busy on the Dartmouth side headed towards Halifax. Backups on the 111 back to about the Burnside Drive exit. So it does look like the McDonald is the bridge to take at the moment. Unless my eyes deceive me, if there actually are slowdowns on the McDonald and I can't see them, or if there's anything else happening in traffic, just give us a shout on the traffic line. 902-222-3802.
1: Thanks, Matt. Halifax Fringe Festival is underway with live theater happening all over the city. This year's lineup includes 54 original shows from comedies to dramas to musicals and everything in between. Roz Brown traveled from Los Angeles to perform her one-woman show at the Bus Stop Theater. It's called In Search of Black People. Good morning, Roz.
2: Good morning.
1: I hear that this show came out of a DNA test that you got for Christmas.
2: Yes, my family, my mom wanted to know where she was from back in Africa when they first came out with AfricanAncestry.com. So I did a DNA testing for the family as a gift for the family 1 year. And we found out where we were from, and my mom and my sister and myself, we actually went to Africa. We couldn't go to Sierra Leone where we traced back to, but we went to Ghana.
1: How was that trip? What was that like?
2: It was excellent. It was eye-opening, excellent. It was funny. It was thought-provoking. It was surreal. It was a once-in-a-lifetime trip. Not that I wouldn't go back. I'll go back, but yeah.
1: Right.
2: I had to go. I had to go to the motherland.
1: But this show draws on your experiences growing up in Boston. Tell us about that.
2: Yes, I grew up in Dorchester, and when I was 10 or 12, we moved to an all-white neighborhood in Dorchester that was close to South Boston, so I was right on the edge of a lot of racial tension. So that was kind of challenging, and then I was bused to an all-white high school in the suburbs, so that added more to my development, and I talk about that in my show, and I talk about it with humor. And I talk about my family dynamics and being a middle child, which I'm really not because of a 6-year gap between me and my younger sisters. Mm. So I'm really like the original baby, but they didn't know that. They consider me a middle child.
1: Both your parents were civil rights activists. What was that like growing up in that community in Boston you described with parents who were active?
2: Well, my dad stayed out a lot. So I thought he was out just in the clubs, but he was actually out fighting for our rights in the community. And he led the way for Juneteenth being celebrated in Massachusetts. And my dad passed about 10 years ago. My mom is still living, and she's still active in the community and fighting for our rights and standing up for what's right here in America. Yeah.
1: So you took
2: so
1: this.
2: They led the way for us to be activists, also.
1: Right. Do you still live in Boston, or do you travel back and forth?
2: No, I moved to Los Angeles to go to school, and got out there, and it was sunny and no snow, and I'm like, I'm gonna stay here. So I come back every year. I come back to visit. But yeah, I live in LA. I've been living there for over 20 years now.
1: Right. A lot of people have gotten those DNA tests. Were you a little bit nervous to take it? See what you might learn.
2: Yeah, it was interesting. Yeah, my brother didn't want to take it at all. He was like, no, it could be some kind of setup. So he didn't take it at all. But yeah, because I couldn't take the test. It had to come from a male sibling to trace both my mom and dad's side.

0: at that time, so I couldn't actually take the test. I could take it from my mom's side, but not my dad and my mom's side.
1: Oh.
0: And he could take it from both sides, yeah.
1: And so you got the results, and you followed the results all the way to Ghana. Who went with you?
0: My sister, Vicky, and my mom went with me. And I went with a church group. So that was quite an experience.
1: Was it?
0: Going with a church group. Yeah, yeah. I'm not a big church person, but I experienced that. It was fun.
1: Was it? And you've turned it all into a comedy show. So how does humor play into your storytelling?
0: I grew up. My mom is the funniest person I know, so I got that from her. I can't tell a story without it being funny. No matter what the story, I'm gonna find some humor in it. That's just the way I am. I'm a stand-up. I've been doing stand-up since 2000, not 1993, 95. So, yeah, I turn everything into, I find the humor in everything that I do.
1: And so you've got a show scheduled at the Bus Stop Theater during Fringe. What do you think the audience will take away from a show like that, In Search of Black People?
0: I hope they will take away that they'll see themselves and their stories in it, and that we're all the same. I mean, we all have the same challenges and experiences growing up. And if they don't have the same, they can see the humanity and other people who might have different walks of life.
1: Right. How did the show make its way all the way from L.A. to Halifax?
0: Well, I am from Boston, but great-grandparents were born in Nova Scotia. So I do have cousins here that I've never met. In fact, I will be meeting them for the first time. So I am, in fact, in search of black people.
1: Now it all makes sense.
0: Yes, yes.
1: It's been quite a...
0: My cousin, Lynn Jones... She's here, and I don't know if you know new Rocky Jones.
1: I sure do. Yeah,
0: yeah. Those are my cousins. So I'm searching. I'm you know making those connections here in Canada.
1: Wow, that will be very exciting. You've had quite a couple of years. You went to Ghana after your DNA test, and now you're coming to Nova Scotia. It's like you're discovering a whole new side of yourself. What does that feel like?
0: Oh, so amazing. It's exciting. It's exhilarating. Just amazing. Just growth. Growth, you know, change. And yeah, it's very, very heartwarming. Yeah.
1: Mm-hmm. Have you been in touch? Yeah. You must have been in touch with Lynn Jones. She's expecting you, I take it?
0: I have. She's going to be at the show tonight, which is my first show at the bus stop at 8 p.m. So I'm going to actually meet her face to face for the first time tonight.
1: Well, I've met her many times in the past. You're in for a pleasant surprise because she's a very dynamic person. Lots of fun.
0: Nice. I am looking forward to it. I am enjoying Halifax.
1: Cool. So when you are performing, is most of it improv or do you stick to a script? What's that show like?
0: I have a script. Mm-hmm. I worked on the script for about 4 or 5 years. So, yeah, I do have a script that I stick to. Because it's the Fringe, it has to be an hour, less than an hour. The original script is longer than an hour, so I had to cut some babies out. Mm-hmm. But it's still strong, you're funny, and entertaining.
1: Yeah. And you're coming a long way from L.A. Do you plan to stop into Boston on your way or your way home?
0: Oh, yeah. My mom is there. So, yeah, I'm going to spend a couple of days with her before I go back to L.A.
1: Is this a busy time of year for comedians and artists like yourself?
0: You know, it doesn't matter. It's all times of year busy. I think comedy right now is really hot and it's picking up. And there are so many comedians and so many artists. And the acting, theatrical world is still vibrant in L.A. So, yeah, there's a lot going on.
1: Stand-up comedy, you're right, seems to be really hot and active. I mean, comedians are selling out.

0: huge stadiums. It's the kind of thing you haven't seen before.
1: Yes, yes, yes.
0: Well, you're in for a treat at the Bus Stop Theater. That's a great little venue. Have you checked it out yet?
1: No, I haven't. I'm going there today.
0: Great.
1: This afternoon. Yeah, check it out.
0: Nice to meet you, Roz. Good luck tonight. Have a great show.
1: Thank you. Thanks a lot. I hope you could come.
0: Okay, well, if it's on early enough.
1: Okay.
0: All right. Thanks, Roz. Good luck. Roz Brown is an actor and comedian originally from Boston. Her one-woman show is called In Search of Black People. It was one of the shows our culture columnist had on her must-see fringe list, and you can catch it tonight or Saturday night or Sunday afternoon at the Bus Stop Theater. For tickets, go to halifaxfringe.ca.
2: Yeah, in traffic, I'm pretty sure we had a collision on the Magazine Hill earlier. No confirmation, but it had pretty big backups on the Magazine Hill. But right now, very minor slowdowns at the intersection of Magazine Hill and Akerley Boulevard. So no issues getting to Burnside right now. In fact, Burnside Drive looking a little busy. I think some folks took that as an alternative route. Looking at the bridges, volume on the McDonald, relatively light. The McDonald doesn't get busy until about halfway across the bridge. And if you're headed towards the McKay, Highway 111, also known as the Cirque, backed up all the way to Burnside Drive exit. So I would take the McDonald right now. Any other issues? Give us a shout. 902-222-3802. 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
3: Here is the CBC News for Nova Scotia. Good morning. I'm Gareth Hampshire. The cleanup continues from the weekend storm in Cape Breton today as crews work on fixing up local roads and restoration companies attempt to keep up with calls to flooded basements. The state of emergency remains in place for Richmond County, where people are still being asked to avoid non-essential travel. The warden says progress is being made, and the county now has a handle on the extent of damage to infrastructure that needs repairing. Lois Landry is also advising people who suffered property damage from the storm to talk to their insurance companies if they didn't already. Landry says there is still work that needs to be done before the state of emergency can be lifted.
4: We really need for folks to stay away from areas that are impacted. So we've asked for non-essential travel to be curtailed or just kiboshed. And what that specifically means at this moment is really to stay away from the areas where they are doing work. So we sent an alert out yesterday that we actually have brought in as part of the assessment process. We've brought in drones and folks who are doing aerial surveillance so we can get a better handle on what needs to happen in order to keep infrastructure safe on a go-forward basis. So we also just needed one more day to make sure that the big vehicles, the school buses, that kind of thing, that those can traverse the roads really safely.
3: Landry says experts from Halifax have joined local repair crews and they're inspecting bridges for safety as well. The local MP has also toured the area and the county is beginning conversations about possible financial support for infrastructure repairs. The Cape Breton Regional Municipality Councillor for New Waterford says he wants a task force struck to get help fighting drugs and crime. Darren O'Quinn says federal and provincial representatives are needed in areas such as justice, health, and social services. The call for help follows a community meeting last month when more than 600 residents spoke out about problems in New Waterford and demanded action.
5: Since the meeting, I've had some very productive meetings with our MLA, with Minister Comer. I've had a conversation with Minister Corcoran-Greek as well. They're all committed to being part of the solution. And I think we're going to hear some positive announcements in the next few weeks from all these people as well.
3: O'Quinn says since that meeting, police have stepped up, adding patrol officers on foot and on bicycles. He says that has been welcome, but more needs to be done to address the root causes for drug use and crime. Rents in Nova Scotia continue to go up faster than they have in decades. As Andrew Lamb explains, it's happening even though rent increases have slowed down from the highs of recent years.
6: From 1996 to 2018, Nova Scotia's rent inflation rate was never higher than 2%. And even though rent increases have slowed down from their peak in 2023, rents are still going up at a rate at least four times higher than what we saw historically. Real estate consultant Neil Lovett says the province's rent cap means there are likely still many units with rents below the market rate. Landlords can only increase prices when new tenants move in.
7: So there is this sort of slower momentum to the way the market behaves here because prices just take longer to adjust because of things like the rent cap policy.
6: Another factor

0: Dur says CMHC economist Kelvin Ndoro is that population growth is now more dispersed in the province.
1: But housing supply growth remains heavily concentrated in Halifax, so that mismatch can keep provincial rent pressures elevated.
0: Catherine Levitin-Reed is a CBU professor who interviews low-income renters as part of her research. She says affordability has not improved for them.
2: When there are rent increases, you know, if it was 3% or 5%, that's a huge increase for a low-income household.
0: In July, rents were up an average of 8.7% from last year. Andrew Lamb, CBC News, Halifax.
3: People in Pictou County who've been pushing back against proposed natural gas power plants are optimistic about a possible change of plans. Premier Tim Houston asked the grid operator to broaden its search for new energy infrastructure to include other technologies like batteries. Jason Hurst has been calling for a pivot to batteries for months. He says the premier's change in tone comes late in the game, but he's hopeful it will make a difference.
4: And this seems to be the first kind of crack in the door to an alternative. So, you know, folks are encouraged, but we'd like to see some concrete action.
3: The grid operator has already started a procurement process for gas plants, and it will not say whether it is going to change or cancel it. And that's our news this morning.
5: Thank you, Gareth. Well, heavy traffic volume is officially back in the mornings. It's basically sluggish everywhere. Specific issues as we get out of here, though, I wanted to highlight the Armdale roundabout. St. Margaret's Bay Road is backed up past Dunbrack. Herring Cove is almost backed up to Punchbowl Drive. And if you're exiting the roundabout, it's already backed up to Shebucto and Quinpool. So as soon as you come off the roundabout, it's going to be hard to move from there. Hence the backups on both the St. Margaret's Bay Road and Herring Cove.
6: All right, thank you, Matt. Final check-in with Tina Simpkin and a look at the forecast. Hello, Tina.
7: Hello. Not a bad day today. We've got some clouds out there. We still have some fog patches as well, and there are more clouds in the eastern mainland through to Cape Breton this morning, and some of those clouds earlier were producing a few sprinkles. But we should get back to a mix of sun and clouds into the afternoon. At times in the east, there will be more clouds in that mix and sunshine, but at least we'll see some sunshine today, with temperatures reaching highs near 18 degrees, so not too far off the mark of where we should be of that 20 degrees as the average high for this time of year. Tonight, things begin to change. The winds pick up out of the south, 20 gusting up to 40 kilometers per hour. The clouds will increase. There's a chance of showers and fog patches overnight, but then periods of rain expected through the day tomorrow, anywhere from 10 to perhaps up to 20 millimeters. And we also have a risk of thunderstorms in the forecast for tomorrow morning, with gusty southerly winds, 20 gusting up to 50 kilometers per hour, becoming more westerly into the afternoon as the skies slowly begin to clear from west to east, with still a chance of showers tomorrow afternoon. So not a great morning tomorrow morning to start our Thursday, but at least we get to sunshine on Friday and warmer temperatures.
6: Yeah, warming up after that. Can't wait. Thank you, Tina.
7: You're welcome.
6: That is Tina Simpkin, and that is going to do it for us. Thank you so much for tuning in to the Wednesday edition of Information Morning. My name is Preston Mulligan, here with Matt Brand. We'll talk to you again tomorrow morning.

0: because right now he is almost everything is just not hitting because they're trying to make him Glenn Powell, not what he's good at.
1: I just on the loving heist thing.
0: Yes.
1: I can watch 1,000 putting together a team sequences.
0: 100%.
1: I actually don't even need the heist to happen. Like, yes. I just kind of go like, I'm putting together a team. Even in this conversation, go like, we're putting together a team. You guys want to come to this table? Right. That's here. It. Like, I'm gonna go like, let's do that again. Let's put together a different team. Those sequences are always kind of the best.

Well, some people take the ferry to travel between PEI and Nova Scotia. Others take the Confederation Bridge. But a water trampoline crossed the Northumberland Strait all on its own this past

it was so much fun. We have endless memories, and I actually have a children's book myself that's being released next month that features the water trampoline, which is amazing for us to have this memory of this water trampoline captured in our children's book that my children and I wrote together, and it's going to be really exciting to be able to see its memory live on forever.

0: What was his origin story at that time? Like, where did he come from? What was going on for you that made you say, this is the guy that I want to focus on in my writing?
1: Well, every decision I made was selfish. Because I didn't think the book was going to be published. I wanted it to be published, obviously, but I knew what are the chances. So many books that are started are never finished, and so many books that are finished

0: these people's shoes and imagine yourself given $380.
1: And finally, the CEO of a new government agency aimed at commercializing technology and research developed in Nova Scotia says it's time to grow her staff. But an NDP MLA still has questions about why the agency exists. Ben Dornan has that story.
2: Karen Oldfield was appointed as CEO of Accelerate Nova Scotia when the province...
3: A couple of months, you'll see, you know, some, not a lot, some, 3, 4, maybe 5 people.
2: As Oldfield prepares to scale up, NDP MLA Lisa Lachance says they still have questions about why the agency was established.
4: Publicly available information about Accelerate has been very limited. What the mandate is going to be, actually, it hasn't actually been explained publicly.
2: The mandate, according to Oldfield, includes helping grow the province's capacity for clinical trials, commercializing Nova Scotia data infrastructure, and scaling medical devices and tech developed in the province to external markets. But Lachance says they want more specific information about...
5: Cloudy. There are chances for showers overnight with fog patches, 20 millimeters of rain, but there are risks of thunderstorms, and in thunderstorms, they could produce locally heavier amounts of rain. Tomorrow's high, 21 degrees.
6: Doesn't live anywhere else.
7: Oh, I love it. It's no place like home. Born and raised here, I'm going to die here. I've tried other places, and they're all boring.
6: Stephen used to be homeless, but now he lives in a little room in an old 5 years ago.
7: Had a crazy drunk but good friend neighbor who didn't take care of himself and suffered in the heat dome in 2021.
6: Stephen's
7: friend had Mario on my floor.
6: He and his girlfriend gave Mario a lot of water to drink. They opened the windows of his room and turned on the fan to try to cool it down.
7: He started feeling better, so I put him back in his room and I put him down to watch TV.
6: It's a heartbreaking story, and it's not unique. 619 people died because of the heat that week in BC, and the BC Coroner's Office confirmed that Mario was one of them, and his death...
7: They just don't pay attention, and if it's not a neighbor keeping an eye on them, they won't take care of themselves, And so that's what we're doing now.
6: I'm Leisha Grabinski, and I'm guest hosting What on Earth this week. Today, how extreme heat to people on the downtown east side about the solutions underway. Hi, Rachel.
8: Hey, Leisha. Yeah, let's head there now. Side, it's a busy, bustling neighborhood, trucks and cars and a lot of people out on the street. Main Rooms is a squat gray apartment block squeezed in between the hotel. It's commonly known here in Vancouver as an SRO, and it's the same sort of building that Stephen and Mario were living in during the 2021 heat dome.
6: Single room occupancy. So what does that mean exactly?
8: Well, it's an apartment building with small single rooms. Each one has a sink and a bed, but tenants share a bathroom and sometimes a kitchen. More often, there are no kitchens at all. And these buildings started out as housing for seasonal resource workers. They're like rooming houses, and they were built back in the early 1900s. There are over 100 of these buildings in Vancouver, containing more than 7,000 rooms, and they're often the last affordable option for people at risk of becoming homeless. They're also the first step out of homelessness for other people. So they're a really important form of housing here, but as I mentioned, they are all more than 100 years old. The staircase at Main Rooms is dark and narrow with creaky old stairs and wooden doors on each landing, and it's stuffy in here. Well, people

0: No.
1: So they're really going out of their way to check on their neighbors.
2: Yeah, it's really clear how much they care for their community. And Joe and Roger also showed me another important piece of the heat safety work at Main Rooms.
3: This is called now the cooling room.
2: It's a small room painted in deep purples and blues. Joe's really proud of his paint job in here. It has an air conditioner, and the breeze coming off of it was a real relief on the warm day when I was there. And there's also a fridge and a few chairs. When I visited in July, they had just finished setting it up.
3: It's just opening now.
4: Today's going to be a fairly hot day. Do you expect people are going to start wanting to come in here to get some relief from the heat?
3: Once they know about it, yeah, we'll have to start knocking doors.
2: So it's a place where tenants can get some relief from the heat, but Joe and Roger have bigger plans.
0: And stuff like that. I think it's going to be huge. I think it's going to bring people together a lot more. People are going to get together and talk. People don't usually talk to anybody. And just to get them out of the room, I think is huge.
1: Sounds like it could make a big difference in the building.
2: It does, doesn't it? And it's a vision that has already been proven at another SRO a few blocks away. I'll take you there now. Hello. Good, how are you?
5: I'm Ty.
2: Rachel, nice to meet you. So the Arlington is on a quiet street across the road from a community center. It's a big brick building built in 1912. When I arrive, three residents, Richard Schwab, Jean-Guy Gagnon, and Ty Rennie, are relaxing on the front steps of the church next door. These three are part of the tenant team here. They work on things like the cooling room.
4: The Arlington offers a warm welcome to our good friend Wendy and our friends at the CBC. Thank you very much.
2: Thank you. And a little band. So this is the cooling room
6: gentlemen
2: we're going into?
6: Of the manor.
2: Yeah, gentlemen of the manor. So this cooling room has been in operation for about 2.5 years. It has an energy-efficient heat pump and a big table with lots of chairs. We all crowd in for a chat. Ty that this cooling room has made.
7: A lot of times people come in for the cooling room or come in for the kitchen and end up chit-chatting. We can all kind of get to know what's going on.
2: There's food in here, a toaster oven, kettles, an air fryer, fridge and microwave, and a water purifier so tenants don't have to rely on bottled water. One of the tenant leaders here is the designated foodie. That person volunteers at a food rescue organization and brings home donated food once a week and cooks it in here.
8: Last night we had chicken wings.
2: That's Richard. He's lived in the Arlington for 21 years. Jean-Guy and Richard say the cooling room has changed life in their building.
9: The building is way more friendly too. So.
2: Yeah.
9: Believe that we can turn on a room like this in the building. Because over there, at the main, they don't have the same kind of community in the building. We told them that if they need help, we can help them out and we'll help them out a lot.
2: So spreading the
9: good word.
1: It sounds like they are spreading the good word and that this program has a lot of potential.
2: Yeah, it's pretty impressive to see how people are responding to the worsening heat in that community. And I wanted some contact from the University of British Columbia's Center for Climate Justice. She says what's happening on the downtown east side is a model for how communities can care for each other.
10: A place that has solutions. It's a place where people are taking care of each other.
2: She's been talking to tenants and studying the impact of all of this work, and she says housing and climate change are issues that are closely intertwined.
10: Housing is a determinant of health, and what we're seeing is that there's certain types of housing that are not fit for living in the context of a warming city. Climate issues are housing issues, and housing issues are climate issues, so we can't think of them as separate. They're together.
1: So this is a small solution to a really complex problem, but what are the chances that the group will be able to put more cooling rooms in more of these single room occupancy buildings?
2: Well, of course, one of the big challenges is funding. Air conditioners and heat pumps cost money.

and the tenant leaders get a small honorarium for all their work. And there's another ongoing expense. In main rooms, they're renting that cooling room from the landlord for $700 a month. For more about all of this, let me introduce you to the person who's really behind this whole project, Wendy.

0: that bar, the province would consider legislation or allow voters to decide. From the get gotten pushback. Some of that has been on social media, like these posts on X. Threaten anyone's livelihood and job and see what happens. And you kill much who do want to put a face and a name to their concerns about Corb's campaign. I've just arrived in Blairmore, Alberta, in the municipality of Crow's Nest Pass, bordering BC's Elk Valley, an area known for coal mining. I stop by the Tim Hortons in town.
1: I bet money you've got to be Molly. Yeah.
2: This is transporting men to and from the work site for almost 20 years. And
0: Jeff is 71 and retired. Grassy Mountain is just one of many projects he wants to see move ahead in Canada, from critical minerals to steelmaking coal.
2: We can do it right. It's just a matter of having the will to do it.
0: A musician like Corb Lund using his voice to wade into the conversation, something about it just doesn't sit right for Jeff.
2: I don't know the man. I don't listen to his music. No apologies. He has some notoriety, so he's been activated to speak. I understand he's involved or associated with cattle and ranching. So we don't tell him how to do that responsibly. And I kind of say, like, stay in your own backyard, like stay in your lane.
0: Don has lived in Crow's Nest Pass for longer than Jeff.
3: Mr. Lund's credentials are, I know he rides horses and sings songs.
2: And just as an Albertan, you have a right to express your interest of what happens in Alberta. And so I give him that. But I do get a little bit frustrated when I see celebrities that are tapped for their opinion and he's making his living doing what he does. I don't tell him what to do with country music. And the Crow's Nest Pass people, we had like a 70% vote on wanting that mine active here. So there's
0: the vote Jeff is talking about happened in November 2024. Municipal Council asked, do you see mining in both Alberta and across the border in BC? He says one of his jobs was working as a technician for industry scientists monitoring the sites. He trusts that things can be done in a way that protects the environment.
3: We probably sometimes lose sight of government legislation that's in place that limits what we can do, and they're legislated to do a certain way.
0: When it comes to water, borders can get complicated. They aren't the same as the ones built decades ago. There are advancements in both technology and approach. But there is scientific evidence to show the Crow's Nest Pass is still dealing with legacy pollution from former mines there. According to peer-reviewed paper, but a high concentration of it can be a problem. Symptoms include hair loss, muscle weakness, and stomach issues. This is the science that Corb Lund trusts. But Jeff and Don trust that the protections would be in place to keep people safe. When I talked to Northback CEO, Mike Young, he said the exact plans meant it would use less water. He says Northback is still deciding on the exact combination of selenium treatment technologies, but did mention covers to protect mining waste from being exposed to air or water and ongoing reclamation.
4: We had a chat about things, and he was a real gentleman, and I think we parted ways agreeing to disagree.
0: He says it's not really about anyone, including the ranchers, trusting Northback.
4: We are not asking for them to support our project. That's a bit unfair because they haven't seen the data, but we are asking for the
0: petition, which Elections Alberta approved in January. In an email, a government spokesperson said the province is working to finalize its new coal development policy.
5: The mining company, Bega, went around asking people to sell. There sadly was like a lot of people that couldn't be bothered. And it's beautiful. Any part of our Rocky Mountains is beautiful to me. But I was probably at the age of

0: just turning 50. And I thought, I got this place, promise.
1: Northback CEO Mike Young estimates the project would create 600 jobs during the 2 years of construction, then 300 to 400 jobs for the mine's life, which he says would be 25 years. There are less carbon-intensive ways to make steel, but still, 70% of the world's steel today is produced.
2: One that you can wave that mitigates all the effects.
1: But regardless of how Korb sees himself, there will always be others who see him as an interloper on this issue. And the blowback has come from all sides of the political spectrum.
2: That there's been a few times I've sat down and actually written down a list of the pros to doing all this, because it's really been a drain. Like, I get accused of doing this because it's good for my career. It's nothing but bad for my career. I've had no time to write anything in years. I don't practice as much as I should. I have to turn down. I just don't give a shit anymore.
1: You sound exasperated.
2: Yeah, I'm fucking totally exasperated. I've spent 6 years of my life on this, and I'm angry, and I'm out of patience with these people.
1: Do you wish you could just stop?
2: Yeah, kind of, but I'm not going to. I mean, it's too important. I wish I could stop right now. Like, it's brutal. Like, it sucks. Like, I don't really enjoy any of this. It was instilled in me as a very young kid, maintaining it and improving it and passing it on. So I think that's part of the reason that this is important to me. And that kind of shit's pretty emotional for me. That's one of the reasons that the story of those guys resonated with me. It makes me think of my grandfather's. So that's why I'm doing it. I'm with those people. The truth comes
3: out. To the assembly verifying signatures, the petition did not meet the threshold number. Now, Korb Lund, along with the Water Not Coal group, has filed a judicial review to challenge the decision. We reached out to Elections Alberta for comment on these concerns. A spokesperson responded by email to say Elections Alberta has a rigorous process that, quote, uses a statistical sampling process. The email also says people have a right to seek a judicial review, and we support that process. That's all for us this week. The What on Earth team this week includes Jennifer Wilson, Danielle Piper, Molly Siegel, Matthias Wolfson, Catherine Wolfson, and Rachel Sanders. I'm Alicia.
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5: Thursday on Information Morning, rethinking elder care at Mount St. Vincent University. 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
4: 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Then it's Main Street.
6: Alex Guy here, sitting in for Jeff Douglas. Today on the show, a conversation with Garrison Brewing Company's brewmaster Daniel Girard on his upcoming retirement, and with brewmaster Jeremy Taylor, who will be taking his place.
7: This is CBC News. It's 3 o'clock. Good afternoon. I'm Cassie Williams. Here's what's making news this hour. Jackie Lowe says she has not done fighting for the government to provide more support to people who live in tents. She's not done fighting, rather. Her son Bradley Lowe started the fight before he died in 2023. He lived in a tent encampment in Halifax and agreed he should qualify for an enhanced income assistance rate. The case continued even after his death, and the Court of Appeal agreed with him last month. But soon after, the province changed its regulations, nullifying the court decision.
8: I think it was very cruel for them to take that away, for people to get their hopes up that they could finally, you know, maybe move ahead and do better. And I just think that they deserve better. And we

0: need to look at them as people.
1: Right now, people living in tents can receive $410 a month, enhanced support, bring it above $1,000. The top U.S. trade official says it's unhinged for Canadian leaders to characterize American tariffs as a trade war against Canada. In an interview with the Financial Times, Jamieson Greer downplayed the significance of President Donald Trump's recent 50% levies. Greer insists Canadians have whipped up. A researcher has resigned from leading AI firm Anthropic, accusing the company of, quote, gambling with human lives. Jacob Coxon says both Anthropic and OpenAI are racing to develop super intelligent models capable of self-improvement. Posting on social media, Coxon claims people in the industry earnestly believe AI could kill all of humanity by the end of the decade. A safety executive with Anthropic agreed with his statements, adding he believes the risk of AI caused human extinction stands at more than 10%. It comes as companies have been reporting that AI tools have been carrying out unauthorized hacks during tests in recent months. An Ontario man has been convicted of knowingly participating in a terrorist organization. Canada declared Adam Waffen a terrorist entity in 2021. The neo-Nazi paramilitary network has been linked to hate crimes and propaganda. Jasmine Saputis reports.
2: Justice Maureen Forrestal ruled Christopher Nipak knew Adam Waffen was a terrorist group when he helped to film propaganda to promote terrorist acts, clearing a building and burning flags. Forrestal said Nipak also posted Adam Waffen ideology in online posts under pseudonyms. The Crown is seeking to revoke Nipak's bail. He has been out on conditions since his arrest 3 years ago. The judge found Nipak was closely associated with Adam Waffen leader Matthew Elthorpe, who pleaded guilty to terror charges in March. The court heard he continued to associate with Elthorpe and other former Adam Waffen members up until 2023. Jasmine Sepulis, CBC News, Toronto.
1: And there is a new book club with a twist in the Halifax area. It was started by a newcomer mother to Canada. Amal Ali is a pediatric emergency room nurse at the IWK. She says the club started from reading a few pages daily with her 12-year-old daughter and evolved into a mothers and children book club for a dozen or so people looking to make new friends.
3: I thought about the book club as an idea that if I give you a book and we read about the things that I feel that I want you to speak up about or that we to discuss it, that will be a great time. I feel better, like it just gives me a better feeling. I was sitting with you, I was hearing you, we were reading, we discussed something. I feel good that like 10 minutes, sometimes 5 minutes, it's more than enough that I feel that I gave my kid a real quality time.
1: The group meets in coffee shops and community spaces in the Bedford area of Halifax every month. And that's the news to this hour.
4: Thank you, Cassie. Hello, Nova Scotia. I'm Alex Guy, sitting in for Jeff Douglas, and you are now on Main Street. Canada has a new Secretary of State for Defense Procurement, and he's been known to be outspoken in his opposition to Canada buying American F-35s. Stephen Fuhrer says, quote, after retiring from the armed forces in 2009, drew mockery from members of the military community by vigorously opposing the purchase of American F-35 aircraft. Is this a sign Canada is preparing to disappoint the Americans and order some Sweden-made Gripens instead of more American fighters? We'll ask defense analyst Ken Hansen after the 5:30 news. Also on the program, with the 25th anniversary of the 9/11 attacks just 2 days away, many are reflecting on the ways our lives changed in the aftermath. 1 hour from now, we'll talk about airline security, how it was already evolving before September.

0: September 2001 and what happened afterward. Then the founder and curator of the free food and culture festival, Taste of Asia, tells us what they have planned for the Halifax waterfront starting tomorrow and running to Sunday. And last week, U.S. President Donald Trump said there is bipartisan support to create a federal tax incentive to keep film production in the United States and stop it from moving to Canada and other countries. We'll try to unpack what that's all about and what it could mean for our industry after the 4:30 news. But first, let's take a look at the weather with the CBC's afternoon meteorologist, Ryan Snodden. Ryan, welcome back.
1: Thank you very much.
0: It's cloudy today.
1: Yeah, we've had some sunny breaks in there, no question, especially for western areas of the province. Clouds have been a little more stubborn across the eastern parts of the province and into the metro area at times. Sun is still trying across western areas right now and breaking through in other areas. But it's been one of those days where we've been kind of waiting for the sun to really break through, and it's not going to do so now, as we will continue to see the increasing clouds as we move throughout the afternoon. Really clouding up this evening into the overnight, and we've got our next system that's going to be working its way in. Temperatures tonight are going to be dropping into the 10, 11, 12, 13 degree range. Winds are going to become southerly, 20 gusting to 40 overnight and into tomorrow, and that southerly wind is on the leading edge of that next system. So chance for showers before morning for the Tri-County area, and then yes, the valley, the south shore, and eventually the metro area. It does look like rain beginning early in the morning for that dry purpose as well. 10 to 20 millimeters looking set. We'll see southerly winds, 20 gusting to 40 in the morning, and becoming southwest, 30 gusting to 50 in the morning as that system does track through. So a gusty day, or at least a gusty morning and a wet morning with a risk for a thunderstorm. As we move into the afternoon, we're going to start to see that heavy line of rain moving its way out. And so we'll see some gradual tapering off to just some showers into the afternoon, some sunny breaks on tap as well. And especially for western areas, I think it's going to turn into a pretty nice mid to late afternoon for western and then central parts of the province. Eastern areas probably into the evening. There's still a lingering chance for a shower behind that main line, but it will be a much improved latter half of the day for many of us. As I said, temperatures, those gusty winds, and then the showers really taper off Thursday night. Friday and Saturday both looking really nice. Sun cloud, I think the sun will do more than the clouds will dominate. That's the good news for those 2 days. Temperatures climbing back into the low 20s. Sunday increasing clouds, but I think we're staying dry until Sunday evening and into the overnight. So overall, pretty nice 3-day stretch, certainly.
0: Thank you, Ryan.
1: Thank you.
0: Ryan Snodden is the CBC's afternoon meteorologist. He'll be back just after the 4:30 news with another weather update. You can also see his full weather forecast on CBC Nova Scotia News at 6 o'clock on CBC Television or CBC Gem. And if you see anything on the roads you think we should know about, you can phone or text the traffic line. That's 902-222-3802. It is 9 minutes after the hour, and it's time for the musical portion of the show with Canada's Ocean Playlist. This morning, Music Nova Scotia shared the second list of showcasing acts that will be performing at Nova Scotia Music Week in Truro in November. Today, we're adding to our Nova Scotia Music Week 2026 playlist by hearing music from some of those names announced this morning. Up first, a band that formed right here in Halifax, Nova Scotia in 2021. Here's...

the latest from Braden Lamb. That was Coca-Cola. That one was just released on the 28th of August. And before that, formed right here in Halifax, Nova Scotia in 2021.

0: We heard Steel Cut Oats with I Like Me Better. That one was released on the 26th of June. Both acts were announced this morning in the second list of showcasing acts that will be performing. I'm trying, Rob.
1: Can I offer you a granola bar?
0: Could you imagine?
1: Yeah.
0: that's really going to help me right now. Showcasing acts that will be performing at Nova Scotia Music Week in Truro in November. Main Street is heard at 90.5 FM in Musquodoboit Harbor and 97.1 FM in Lunenburg. And we're live streaming on the CBC News app. Just tap the local tab at the bottom and click the yellow button that says Listen Live and make sure your location is set to Halifax. And now, with a look at traffic, he's prepared today. We have Rob Dublé.
1: It's going to be one of those shows, is it? There's very little happening on the map this afternoon. Roby Street's already heavy getting into that intersection at the Willow Tree. It is backed up at least to Spring Garden Road, and you might see some busyness before that. It's one of the busier spots that are on the peninsula right now, and of course, some of that is related to the construction that's happening in that area, and there's lane drop in place, so that's what's contributing to that. There is a bit of heavy traffic getting on and off the McKay Bridge on the Halifax side of things, but overall, the bridges are moving really, really well. I think the one piece of information to share with you this afternoon at this point is a late school bus. This one's about 15 minutes late. It's Route 244 serving Petit Rivier Elementary School. 15 minutes behind schedule. That actually did come in about 15 minutes ago. So hopefully it's catching up as time goes on. If you have anything else coming up or you notice anything else coming up in traffic this afternoon, be sure to pick up the phone, give us a text or a voice message at 902-222-3802.
0: Thanks, Rob. Let's get back into the music. This next track is by Adina. It's called Breathe.

Joe H. Henry with Bad Dude on Main Street. And before Joe, North Preston's Adina with Breathe. Two more artists that were announced this morning in the second list of showcasing acts that will be performing at Nova Scotia Music Week in Truro in November. Coming up between 3:30 and 4 here on Main Street, Garrison Brewing's outgoing and incoming brewmasters, Danielle Girard and Jeremy Taylor, formerly of Two Crows. And online, a death in the family, a heart attack at a funeral, and a sky-high medical bill from south of the border. If you missed our interview yesterday with Barbara Jackson Reddick of New Glasgow and members of her family talking about the $87,000 medical bill she got after having a heart attack at her daughter's funeral in Detroit, you can find that at cbc.ca/mainhfx. And by the way, another reminder, if you are listening in Metro, you may notice a weaker radio signal or even a temporary loss of reception at times in the coming weeks. Here's why. From tomorrow, well, actually from today until October 26th, CBC is replacing the antenna system and upgrading equipment at our transmitter site in Halifax. 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Let's wrap up the playlist with two more tracks. Up first, out of Halifax, here's Salt Lamp with Low Shadow.

0: Carlton Stone with Already Gone here on Main Street. Carlton also has a new album just around the corner. It's called Midnight Rose, and it officially drops on September 18th. And Carlton will celebrate the release with a Halifax show on Sunday, October 18th at the Carlton. Before that one, Salt Lamp with Low Shadow. Everyone you heard on today's playlist were announced this morning to be part of the second round of showcasing acts that will be performing at Nova Scotia Music Week. Also on the list, Alana Maddie, Arenye, Feral Carol, King Wooz, Zimani, and more. Nova Scotia Music Week happens in Truro from November 12th to 15th. And that's it for your playlist today. 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
1: Thanks, Alex. Well, the cleanup continues across Cape Breton Island after the weekend storm. Restoration and disaster relief companies are busy responding to calls, with many homeowners dealing with flooded basements. Those calls are coming in from across Cape Breton after a number of areas received more than 200 millimeters of rain. And also in the news, Nova Scotia's NDP is introducing three housing bills aimed at improving affordability and stability for renters and prospective homeowners. Opposition leader Claudia Chender says the legislation includes Bradley's Law, the Renters' Rights Act, and the Affordable Homeownership of Nova Scotians Act. The renters' bill would tie rent increases to inflation and close what the party calls a loophole involving fixed-term leases. Another proposal would create a land trust and shared equity program that the NDP says could reduce the cost of buying a home by up to 25%. And I will have more news coming up at 4:30.
0: Thank you, Cassie. And now we have Rob Dublé with another look at traffic.
2: Yeah, a little bit of a change for the McKay Bridge, and there's now heavy traffic actually coming across the bridge getting into Halifax, backed up all the way to that interchange at Victoria Road. And then for some reason, of course, heavy traffic getting onto the bridge through the Windsor Street Exchange. I don't know if the two are related, but it does seem very reminiscent of that pattern where something may have happened closer to the Halifax side of the bridge. So if you're in that area and you have any information for us, you know what to do. I'll give you the number in just a moment. Also wanted to let you know that there's heavy traffic happening on Roby Street, getting into that Willow Tree intersection, backed up to College Street, which is a bit before Spring Garden Road. And it looks like it's pretty much bumper to bumper right down into that intersection. Bell is also quite busy in both directions. North Street is getting busier. And the McDonald Bridge now seeing some pretty heavy traffic headed across the bridge, moving into Dartmouth. It does actually seem to move fairly well. It's just a lot of volume. So be prepared for that. Call us or text us if you see anything else happening in traffic this afternoon. The phone number, of course, 902-222-3802.
0: Thank you, Rob. Well, call it a changing of the guard at Garrison Brewing in Halifax. It was announced on their social media today that local brewing legend Danielle Girard is retiring after 18 years with Garrison. And sorry to all the local brewers out there, if you were looking to drop off a resume and a beer sample, the position has been filled by well-known brewer Jeremy Taylor of Two Crows Brewing fame. I spoke with Danielle and Jeremy this afternoon. Danielle, Jeremy, welcome to Main Street.
3: Thank you for having us. Yeah.
0: Danielle, I'd love to start with you. Yep. Why are you stepping down now?
4: It's a question of circumstances. For a while now, with Garrison, we were contemplating having some help, necessarily replacement per se, but some help along the line to help me to, handle the daily tasks at the brewery, and so that's a discussion that we had for a bit, thinking about eventually I'm getting older and it would be important to have transition, someone who can step in and being able to eventually replace me and having a smooth transfer of knowledge, if you will. Mm-hmm. And that talk started, and then suddenly Jeremy's

0: position, you know, he was available, and then that's where things kind of move pretty quick, you mm-hmm. know. Obviously, Jeremy is a very talented and knowledgeable individual in the field. Someone like him, we were looking for a while, and we're happy that he stepped in. And then Garrison basically offered me to transition mm-hmm. a little bit faster, you know, if you will. So I think that Jeremy is ready to take the lead.
1: Things kind of lined up.
0: Yeah, exactly.
1: Yeah. Danielle, you've been a brewmaster for 25 years. Yes. I imagine you've seen a lot of changes come and go in that time. What has been some of those big moments and change in the industry?
0: I think starting as a brewmaster in 2001, we started then, there were not many breweries, microbreweries, obviously, but could experience that kind of a favor. People started to be interested in craft brewing. And starting on, from my side, I studied brewing. I should have worked for a bigger company, a corporation. Mm. That was a bit the way my course was made. But then I had interest to do craft. And so I started in 2001, and it was very, very stimulating to see the customers being interested to try something else. And I had the chance from that point and even up to maybe, I don't know, 2010, after I started with Garrison, to see that growth and the, what Jeremy's mentioned before, where everything you would produce would sell, people mm-hmm. would try. I can give you an example of a product that is still current. When I start with Garrison, we had that Spruce beer. And at the time, Brian Tazis, who's our president, he would say, I don't know how we can sell this, you know, going the wood, have some spruce tips and so on, mm-hmm. molasses and so on. And we just did it, you know, and when we, suddenly Brian agreed, okay, we got the ingredients, and people were lining up at the door when it was produced. So it was very enjoyable every time, if you will. I don't say it's not enjoyable now, but it mm-hmm. was in that boom where everything that you would produce had there was some engouement, some good feel about it. People want to try something else, and also other craft brewers, other brewers would realize as well that was so fun to do something else than a plain lager or a plain ale, or so that there was something else to be produced, you know. So I think that I've experienced that, and I've seen growth at the time in the 2000 when I would Garrison. I remember it was incredible, the demand, you know. I thought we could produce a given amount of beer, and suddenly it was like anything we would produce mm-hmm. would go. So that I think that was great that way. And personally, in 2005, you know, I was at the Pump House at the time, got the Brewery of the Year. That was a incredible experience, obviously, because people would meet you in the street and they would say, hey, you know, that was strange, you know. So the stuff like this happened over the career. And with Garrison, I mean, we had very good relationship with people, you know. Mm-hmm. the here we talk about the people working with me, but also up to Brian, and where we fought to get things through, even if with high and lows. And I think when you work a lot of hours in a day, and at the end you did what you had to do, mm-hmm. that's really rewarding. So
1: yeah,
0: I'm going everywhere. That's who I am anyway.
1: Yeah. And Jeremy, I'd love to get you in here now. So earlier Danielle was speaking very highly of you and your experience and how it makes an obvious choice for you to be the next brewmaster. But tell me a little bit about your own journey, especially with Two Crows Brewing.
2: Yeah, of course. So, I'm from Vancouver originally. I did a master's in brewing and distilling in the UK and worked for a few years for a brewery out in Vancouver after I graduated as the head brewer there. And then I had the opportunity to come out to Halifax and be part of starting up Two Crows and being the guy behind the beer there. Mm-hmm. And we had a lot of fun in a nearly 10-year run. We made some fun beers, but I think for me, reflecting on it, more importantly than the beers that we made and the beers that we drank, of which there were quite a few, was really the community aspect of it, getting to know folks in the community, not just in the beer scene, but also you know, broader community. We did a lot of fun events and stuff like that that I was part of, and also, you know, made some lifelong friends in the local brewing industry, you know, brewers and brewery staff with

0: in Halifax and Nova Scotia, but also all across Canada too. And I think I'm looking forward to bringing a lot of those connections, a lot of those partnerships and friendships into this role as we move forward into Garrison's 30th year of operation too. So,
1: yeah. And speaking of that 30th year, how does it feel to be coming in during such a pivotal and exciting time?
0: Daunting, stressful.
1: You've got some big shoes to fill.
0: I definitely have some very big shoes to fill. Danielle's done a remarkable job of kind of steering the ship for the past 18 years. And it's, you know, it's an iconic Halifax brewery with an incredible legacy. So certainly in the short term during this transition period, I'm not looking to rock the boat at all. We're hoping to have a very, you know, clean and smooth transition. But, you know, there's a number of events and a number of beers that are kind of theoretical beers at the moment, but things we're planning for the anniversary too. So we're hoping to have a very big year next year for the 30th anniversary. And, you know, Daniel's already been part of planning a bunch of that as well too. So we've got some fun things coming.
1: Yeah. And yeah. Daniel, when is your last official day?
2: August 31st. Sorry, October 31st.
1: I was like, wow.
3: Give me your keys.
2: Sorry.
1: That was 8 days ago.
2: Go away. Actually, I don't know what it was. October 31st, 2 months.
1: Okay, yeah. So how does that feel? That's
2: actually, I'm pretty excited. You know, it's a new chapter. You know, how to try to relax. Mm-hmm. So not too many plans so far, but you're considering a few things for sure.
1: You're not going to try to start a microbrewery?
2: Oh, no, no, never. Oh, no. No, no, thank you.
0: I mean, I'm sure it will be a big transition, though. Mm-hmm. I mean, Danielle, from the time I've been here, he works incredibly hard, does very long hours and stuff, and is all, sort of on call every weekend as well, too. So, sure it will be a transition.
2: That is our life. Yeah. Our life is in that field. I mean, this part is, you know, you want to do it, you have the passion, mm-hmm. but you work hard, long hours and everything. So that will make a change.
1: Yeah. And I want to dig in a little bit here to the state of the industry right now, especially with interprovincial trade and tariffs and things like that. How is all of that impacting what Garrison is doing now?
2: The main thing for us, I think, for we don't sell our product in the States. However, we buy material. So pricing of cans, you know, if they talk about cardboard as well, you know, so anything that could eventually have an impact that way, impact our production, our costs. So definitely there's something there. As far as sales per se, no. It's all fine.
0: Yeah, and I think a lot of the base ingredients we use too are fairly safe. Like our grain, a lot of it is, most of it is Canadian, and the hops are usually landed and tariffs are paid, at least in the last round of tariffs. So they were sort of safe as well. The yeast company we use is Canadian, but as Danielle said, it's other things like cans and cardboard that have, and even if we're, you know, sourcing it from a Canadian company, then they're also in the same market as people buying from Americans. So it does have a bit of an impact on us.
2: We're still looking. You know, some people are hit hard. Mm. So,
1: and what about interprovincially? Do you folks just mostly sell within the province, or
2: we are regional, really, mostly? Basically, the Maritimes, Nova Scotia is our stronghold. New Brunswick, very strong. A little bit in PEI, and then Newfoundland. We have some of our products in Manitoba and Alberta, but in a lesser importance. You know, less.
1: But you're still able to do that, which is
2: Totally. Yeah. Awesome. Yes, we are.
0: And I think with, you know, the talk of the provincial borders being opened up, it doesn't really mean that we can suddenly start sending pallets of beer to Ontario. You still need to get a listing in one of these provinces, and so it's not like there's listings waiting for out of province. So it's Ontario is something that we're not selling I won't say never, but it's a challenge to get beer listed there, and these changes haven't really impacted that whatsoever. So,
1: Jeremy Taylor dropped into Studio A earlier this afternoon. He's the new brewmaster at Garrison Brewing, taking over next month from Danielle Girard, who is retiring. I'm Alex Guy, sitting in for Jeff Douglas. This is Main Street on CBC Radio 1. Here's the rest of our conversation. Danielle, is there a beer that you came up with that you are most proud of?
2: It's difficult to say, but I talked about the spruce beer earlier. And me, I did honey lavender at some point. I loved it.

0: you know. But in the biggest impact is the Spruce, because starting it, there has been maybe this first product with Garrison that really had an impact. But, you know, I'm happy to have a tall ship pale that works and sell, you know, that the people embrace. Mm-hmm. So I think that I don't want to say that, you know, which one I like, which one I drink. Obviously, I like the hoppy beers, and I can say that, you know, and mm-hmm. when there's a lot of flavors, I love it. We made a lot of beers, you know, there are a lot of different styles. So I think diversity is something to be happy about, you know. So yeah. Only one product maybe is not enough, mm-hmm. you know.
1: What about you, Jeremy?
2: My favorite Garrison beer.
1: Well, or even maybe Two Crows.
2: Yeah. Oh, geez. That's sort of like picking your favorite child, though, too, isn't it?
0: Exactly.
2: For Garrison beers, I've found myself more recently gravitating towards lighter, easy drinking beers. So I like Tall Ship and Tall Ship Light as one that, if I'm going to have a couple beers, that's the one I like to go nice mm-hmm. and clean and crisp. In terms of Two Crows things, I'm not really sure. It's we did some spontaneous fermentation, sort of lambic style things that I was quite proud of too, using local ingredients too. So probably one of those ones. But you can't drink a lot of those either. So yeah. I liked the light lager if I was drinking more than one.
0: You bring a good point with local. I mean, we did this tree field at some point where we had the hops from the Meander River Farm, nice. And then we'd go there with crop, and we would be all with the people there, like dismantling, you know, taking the hop cones from the vines, and that would, you know, and you go after that, you brew, all that, the smells follows you the whole way. Yeah. Mm-hmm. These are fun, you know. When I talk about lavender, same thing, get a lavender, you're in it, you're, you know.
2: And even the spruce beer, too, that comes totally. From Meander River's
0: same spot, too, so great it's, with them, you yeah, know. So. These are nice things.
2: You know, when you get your hands dirty like that too, it makes it taste better.
0: Yeah, it does
2: too. When you feel like you put an extra blood, sweat, and tears into the beer,
0: it's
2: got a difficult. Better taste better after all that.
0: Yeah, that's it. And then when it develops and you smell in the kettle and all that stuff, you feel the whole process. That's fun. Mm-hmm. You know.
1: So who owns the recipes that you've come up with?
0: Oh, it's Garrison Brewing. Yeah. There's no problem with that. Mm-hmm. You know. That's all good. There's no, I think it's a little bit of a, it's a little bit too romantic of you. Mm. You know, we can make a recipe in 15 seconds, really. It depends what you do with it, the execution, the process. That's a little bit of a different thing. But it's Garrison and it's all good. And there's always something coming, you know, always something coming. You go somewhere and I remember I was in Switzerland with a wedding of a friend. And we had a lunch in the backyard, and there was a laurel tree. And suddenly I had it on me. And I'm like, oh, my God. It just blew my mind. And we did all lit up, like this winter warmer, a beer that with spice. Mm-hmm. I'm putting laurel leaves in my beer. And it's just stuff like this that happens, you know. So, you know, you kind of have inspiration everywhere, you know. Talk with friends, and it's like, oh, my God, we can try that, you know. And That's fun too.
1: Yeah,
2: that's definitely the exciting part about brewing. It's getting inspired and coming up with an idea and flavor. But those moments aren't a huge part of what we do. You know, the rest of it can be a bit of a grind. But but those are very fun parts that make it very exciting to be a brewer.
0: You work with people. You buy material. You buy ingredients. You buy. This job is everything that way, you know. Jimmy will have to take care of the brewing, but he'll have to make sure that the things are shipped. Mm-hmm. You know, there's a little bit of stuff like that. Obviously, there's a big team behind, you know. We're not two guys, you know. Mm-hmm. So that's a team. But that's so vast as a job. Then, yes, it's stimulating. Then you say, I'll take a few minutes. Or sometimes then you're carried away and then you bring it home and you think about it, that's also part of the process. Mm-hmm. But the job is so wide, so vast in coverage and responsibilities, you know.
1: Yeah. So safe to say, after all these years, you still enjoy drinking beer?
0: Yes, I do. Yes. Yeah. I rationalize a lot. You know, when you're in this field, you have to wonder, you know, you cannot just jump in it. But no, I drink good. I try to drink better, you know.

0: and you know, responsibly, obviously. Mm-hmm. No mistake there. Yeah. Mm.
1: Danielle, Jeremy, thank you so much for coming in today.
0: Thank you for having us.
2: Thank you.
1: Local brewing legend Danielle Girard is retiring after 18 years with Garrison, and Jeremy Taylor, formerly of Two Crows Brewing fame, is taking his place.
3: Hello. Please leave a message after the tone.
4: Hello, Jeff and Main Street crew there. This is Jenny Nodelman calling from the Maritime Museum of the Atlantic. Just wanting to leave the following public service announcement for this weekend's Maritime Heritage Festival. Join us down here at the Maritime Museum of the Atlantic. Just outside on the Halifax waterfront, we are celebrating our second annual Maritime Heritage Festival. It's happening this weekend, September 12th and 13th this weekend from 10 a.m. to 3 p.m. It's a family-friendly, fun weekend. We will be celebrating Nova Scotia's rich maritime history and vibrant waterfront culture with ships, music, hands-on activities, demonstrations, and family-friendly fun everywhere from our courtyard, anchor yard, museum wharves, and at our new boat school. You also will be able to go and have ship tours on our CSS Acadia, our friends over at HMCS Sackville, and also special guest Blue Nose 2. Hope to see you there.
1: The federal government unveiled a new national AI literacy initiative today. The free course will be available first to students and educators, then workers, and then the Canadian public. Its focus is on AI education and skills training. It's part of a wider government strategy to boost legislation, investment, and responsible adoption of emerging tech. After the announcement, Artificial Intelligence Minister Evan Solomon was asked about wider concerns surrounding the safety of AI. Here's that exchange with a reporter.
5: Two AI researchers are raising concerns about superintelligence. One resigned from Anthropic over them, and another says they believe there is more than a 10% chance AI could kill all humans in the next decade. Are you concerned, and what steps are we taking in Canada to heed these warnings?
6: Our number one concern always is safety. Full stop. We have followed the situation incredibly closely. With Anthropic, we're in touch with all the big companies on this. We have followed this situation since this ministry started with the number one goal of protecting Canadians first, protecting our kids, our privacy, our personal data, protecting our critical infrastructure, protecting our sovereignty, and making sure that we have the defenses that we need. Now, let me acknowledge that these stories that come out and these warnings are not new. We've heard them from Jeffrey Hinton as well. And this is why our AI for All strategy is trust, opportunity, and sovereign control. And that's why we launched our strategy with legislation first and foremost to protect, right? Protect our kids, our privacy, and our personal data. That's the legislation to update our privacy laws. That's why we're establishing a new regulator that will have the power to hold these big companies to account on what they are doing, whether it's on deepfakes, on surveillance pricing, or other matters. So it's really important that we have a regulator. That's why we invested $50 million again in our Canadian AI Safety Institute. And we work closely with the Canadian Cybersecurity Center and our agencies to make sure that we have access to the models that allow for what's called patching, to make sure our critical infrastructure, our banks, and our financial system has the ability to protect themselves. That said, the frontier is moving. That's why we're also investing in ways that we believe will be necessary to protect. And finally, I'll just say we're working with our partners around the world, the Europeans, all around the world. We are trying to make sure that we have a regulatory world that protects all citizens from any excesses in technology.
1: That's the Federal Minister for AI, Evan Solomon, speaking with reporters today in Edmonton. Coming up after the news, take off your belt and remove those coins from your pocket. Cultural historian Ainsley Hawthorne joins us to talk about the history of airport security. Then a look ahead to the free food and culture festival Taste Asia, which starts tomorrow on the Halifax waterfront.

0: extortion and sextortion. And now look at what's happening in 2026 to kids.
1: Janella Hamilton, CBC News, Vancouver.
2: A researcher has resigned from leading AI firm Anthropic, accusing that company of gambling with human lives. Jacob Coxon says both Anthropic and OpenAI are racing to develop super intelligent models capable of self-improvement. And posting about his resignation on social media, Coxon claims people in his industry earnestly believe AI could kill all of humanity by the end of this decade. A safety executive with Anthropic agreed with his statements, adding that he believes the risk of an AI-caused human extinction stands at more than 10%. It comes as companies have been reporting that AI tools have been carrying out unauthorized hacks during tests in recent months. About 1,000 deaths in Bangladesh have been linked to measles since March. The U.S. Centers for Disease Control and Prevention says the country is currently experiencing the world's worst outbreak of the disease. Bangladesh recorded more than 57,000 measles cases in the first half of this year, but its health ministry says those numbers are likely much higher. A UNICEF situation report says around 72% of those infected with measles are unvaccinated. That is your World This Hour. For CBC News, I'm Kaz Bovin.
3: Thank you, Kaz. Hello again, Nova Scotia. I'm Alex Guy, sitting in for Jeff Douglas. Welcome to Hour 2 of Main Street. With the 25th anniversary of the 9/11 terrorist attacks coming up on Friday, many are reflecting on changes triggered by the events of that day. Including at airports. However, airline security had already been evolving before 2001. Cultural historian Ainsley Hawthorne is standing by for a conversation about the history of airport security. Then we'll hear about the four-day food and cultural festival Taste Asia happening tomorrow through Sunday on the Halifax waterfront from a woman who studied urban planning and says Taste Asia started as a place-making project designed to connect people with spaces in their community. Following the 4:30 news, the U.S. is considering a federal tax incentive for film and TV production. How would it affect the industry in Canada? We'll ask a professor of communication studies. And FYI, another reminder, if you are listening in the HRM, you may notice a weaker radio signal or even a temporary loss of reception at times during the coming weeks. From today until October 26th, CBC is replacing the antenna system and upgrading equipment at our transmitter site in Halifax. 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Rob Dublay has traffic now.
4: Oh, it's a Wednesday out there, so there's lots of spots on the peninsula where things are moving slowly. Barrington, it seems to be quite busy right now. Lower waters getting busier. Bell from end to end, both directions, heavy traffic. Roby into the Willow Tree, that's backed up to South Street. We're now seeing heavier traffic starting to build on the other side, on this side of Roby. So Jubilee, Oxford, South, they all seem to be quite busy. Coburg's actually moving fairly well. Chibucto into the roundabout is backed up. North Street from, pretty much Chibucto all the way down the road and right across the McDonald Bridge. Seems to be some pretty heavy traffic getting over into Dartmouth. Massachusetts Avenue into the Windsor Street Exchange is backed up almost to Roby, and it looks like the bridge is quite busy in both directions. And that may be because just in the last moment, and it's a little bit difficult to tell which direction it is, a report of an incident coming in just on the far side of the Victoria Road interchange. And I suspect, just looking at the traffic patterns, that it's actually as you're coming off the McKay Bridge and heading out towards the 111, say if you wanted to get out towards Main Street or Portland, that direction seems to be the most impacted. So if you're in that area and you have any information on what's happening, pass it along. Phone, text, whatever, 902-222-3802. Now, here's Cassie with a look at today's headlines.
5: Thanks, Rob. Well, Jackie Lowe says she's not finished her fight with the government to provide more support for people who live in tents. Her son, Bradley Lowe, started the fight before he died in 2023. He lived in a tent encampment in Halifax and argued that he should qualify for an enhanced income assistance rate. Also in the news, Premier Tim Houston says he's not concerned

0: concerned that legislation he tabled today regarding the regulation of Nova Scotia Power might impact the corporation's credit rating. And coming up at 4:30, we'll hear from a Cape Breton distiller who says a third of their business is tied to the United States amid this tariff war. And once again, I'll have more news coming up at 4:30.
1: Thank you, Cassie. Friday marks 25 years since the 9/11 terrorist attacks on the United States. The impacts included wars in Afghanistan and Iraq, increased cultural tensions, and on a more mundane level, changes in airports where security measures were beefed up. But before 2001, airport security was already evolving in response to threats of violence. Ainsley Hawthorne is a cultural historian and CBC contributor who explores the connections between past and present. She joins us now to talk about the early days of airport security in Canada. Ainsley is joining us from St. John's, Newfoundland and Labrador. Ainsley, welcome to Main Street.
2: Thank you so much for having me.
1: What did airport security look like in the beginning when air travel was just getting started?
2: When the airline industry was getting off the ground, the safety focus was really on ensuring the aircraft themselves were reliable and that crew members were properly trained to operate them. There were guards in airports, but they did the same type of policing you'd expect anywhere. Officers monitored for crimes on the ground like theft, vandalism, break and enter. Passenger screenings were non-existent. You could walk right up to a plane with your ticket like you were getting on a bus, no ID necessary, and there was no real consideration given to the possibility that passengers or crew might want to intentionally cause harm during a flight until a series of hijackings that began in the 1960s.
1: Okay, so September 11th, 2001, that was not the first time that airplanes have been hijacked.
2: No, hijackings aren't new, but before the 1960s, they'd been few and far between. In the 40s and 50s, some Eastern Europeans hijacked planes to escape from behind the Iron Curtain, but that wasn't really seen as a problem by Western nations. In fact, the defectors were often granted asylum in Western countries. Then what happens in the late 1960s is a sudden surge in hijackings. They start happening all over the world, as many as one or two a week at times, and they take on a bit of a different character. Some hijackers are still interested purely in transportation. Canada's first reported hijacking, which coincidentally was on September 11th, 1968, was carried out by a Texas fugitive trying to get to Cuba. And to give you an idea how unprepared our country was for this type of crime, when that man gave himself up to Canadian authorities, they weren't sure how to charge him because hijacking a plane wasn't illegal in Canada. There was no law on the books against it. Until the early 1970s, guns were actually allowed on planes in many circumstances.
1: In that time period, so late 60s into the 70s, what were some of the other reasons that people were hijacking planes at the time?
2: One reason was money. Some hijackers held passengers and aircraft for ransom. And then there were people with political motivations. Members of various militant groups took airline passengers hostage, often trying to exchange them for political prisoners. In 1969, two members of the FLQ, the Front de Libération du Québec, a Quebec separatist group, actually hijacked a flight from New York to Miami. And after the October crisis in 1970, when FLQ members kidnapped two people and ultimately killed one of them, Canadian officials became more concerned that homegrown threats could bleed over into air travel.
1: What types of airport security measures were taken in response to those threats and hijackings?
2: First, the Canadian government added hijacking to the criminal code in 1972, and Transport Canada began supplying airports with X-ray machines for scanning carry-on baggage and metal detectors for scanning passengers. In the early 80s, though, safety threats shifted from hijackings to in-flight bombings and acts of sabotage. At that time, anyone could still walk through the security checkpoint and right up to the gate to say goodbye to a loved one. You didn't need a ticket, and checked baggage wasn't usually inspected at all. Then in 1985 came the Air India bombing, which is still considered the most deadly act of terrorism in Canadian history. Sikh separatists based in Vancouver planted explosives on Flight 182 from Toronto to Mumbai. They hid the bombs in their checked baggage and then didn't board, so they weren't on the plane when it exploded near Ireland, killing 320

0: 29 people. After that, Canada required checked bags to be screened and cross-referenced with the list of passengers actually on the plane. When a bag can't be matched to someone on board, it's removed. So if you've traveled by air, you might have been on a flight that was delayed for bag removal if a passenger, say, didn't make their connection.
1: With that background, how did the attacks on September 11th change things?
0: What was radical about September 11th was that the hijackers turned the planes themselves into weapons, which was different from what the earlier hijackings had looked like. That's how they were able to cause so much devastation in a relatively short amount of time. Before then, it was the airline companies that were responsible for passenger and baggage screening, which made it a bit of a patchwork and created a kind of conflict of interest. Some airline companies actually lobbied against stricter security measures because they'd cost more and negatively impact the customer experience. So after September 11th, a new crown corporation called CATSA, C-A-T-S-A, was created to oversee airport security across the country and ensure security officers meet a national standard. Since then, screening requirements like removing your shoes and putting all your liquids in a Ziploc were adopted in response to other attempted attacks. Now, many of those measures have been criticized as a kind of security theater that's unlikely to foil a real terrorist plot and that introduces new problems like racial profiling. And throughout its history, airport security has been largely reactive. So analysts have argued that tragedies like the Air India bombing and the September 11th hijackings might have been prevented with more proactive measures and intelligence sharing. Today, new technologies are really changing the way we're screened at airports, and we're beginning to see forward-looking security policies and cooperative approaches, but only time will tell if they'll help authorities spot the next threat before it happens.
1: Ainsley, thank you for your time on this.
0: Thank you very much for having me.
1: That is cultural historian Ainsley Hawthorne. Let's have some music. Remember when Jen Grant had to reschedule her Cradled by the Waves show in Halifax this past May due to illness? Well, the time has finally come. The rescheduled show wrapping up the Cradled by the Waves tour is happening on Saturday, September 26th at the Rebecca Cohn Auditorium. The show happens at 8 p.m. And if you missed out last time, there are some tickets available. For info on that one, you can head over to Sonic Concert's website. And while you do that, let's listen to this. Here's Jim Cuddy Dress.

0: Jen Grant with Jim Cuddy Dress. That one comes from Jen's latest album, Queen of the Straight. Jen plays the Rebecca Cohn Auditorium on the 26th. Rob Dublay has traffic.
1: So a little good news for the McKay Bridge. Now moving much better in both directions. And whatever that incident was on the Dartmouth side of the bridge when you were getting off there, it seems to be cleared away and traffic's moving much better. Unfortunately, Massachusetts Avenue still seeing quite a bit of traffic getting into the exchange. And it looks like there's still quite a bit of traffic on the McDonald Bridge heading over into Dartmouth with some slow ups happening around the former toll plaza. But either it's kind of six of one, half a dozen of the other at this point. New to the map in the last couple of moments, heavier traffic on the 111 headed for Pleasant Street. That one's backed up almost as far back as Mount Hope Avenue. And that daily heavy traffic that we see on the 118 alongside Dartmouth Crossing as you're headed for the 111 is there now. So be prepared to move a little bit slower through there. I think there's a bit of repaving that's happening in that area. So be prepared a little bit slower through there and call us or text us if anything else happens to come up today. 902-222-3802.
0: Thank you, Rob. This year's Taste of Asia Festival starts tomorrow and runs until Sunday on the Halifax waterfront. Alex Mason reached one of the many, many people involved.
2: Hi, everyone. My name is Joyce Liu, and I am the founder and curator of Taste Asia Halifax. And this is our sixth edition of Taste Asia here. And we started back in 2021. My own background, I am an immigrant myself. I came here for school.
3: What did you come to study?
2: So my background is in urban planning. And I came to, Dalhousie School of Planning. And I would say my interest and focus is on placemaking, where I'm interested in, small initiatives that would connect people with spaces, with places. Taste Asia is definitely something that I would say is a placemaking project. Just over the years living here, I came across lots of immigrants that brought their culture and own flavors to Halifax, and they also, you know, added their creativity and sparked some new flavors and new dishes, and that really inspired me. So during COVID, we felt we lost opportunity to connect with people in person, and we were thinking about what we could do to reconnect people, and it just traveling around the world, I've seen lots of great food and cultural festivals that's bringing cultures together. So with our partners, Downtown Halifax at the time, we were just sparking ideas. And then Taste Asia came to our mind, like, why don't we do an event that kind of also showcased my, you know, a part of my own culture. And then that is something we've never had in Halifax before.
3: And Asia is a huge part of the world, obviously. So how focused or how far-flung are the

0: flavors in Taste Asia?
1: Mm-hmm. I would say we are trying our best to cover as many parts of Asia as possible. We know, like, with the Pan Asian community from east to west, north to south, when started,

0: and own background. So I would say you will be surprised if you go to the event and see how diverse of Asian culture is shown at our event.
1: Where did you grow up?
0: I grew up in China.
1: What is something that you especially love to share during Taste Asia?
0: I would say is the level of creativity that our, it doesn't matter, so our vendors or performers or, you know, even the activities that people bring to make this event possible. On one hand, we want to showcase our traditional culture, but as like a younger generation, we also want to showcase what is the pop culture that is back in home. And then we want to bring that part of the contemporary culture to Halifax as well.
1: And this is in the Salter Street lot on the waterfront. When are the best times to be down there if you want to partake not only in the food and experiencing what the vendors have to offer, but seeing some of the performances you referenced?
0: Yes. So our event starts around noontime for all 4 days. Thursday, Friday, and then Saturday, our event goes until 9 p.m. And Sunday, event closes at 5 p.m. And the stage is live from, I would say, 1 p.m. all the way until the end of the event. Early afternoon, we have what we call the Rhythms of Asia, is collective performances that are individuals, like dancers, singers that we put together for the community. And then going into around 3-4 p.m., our stage transformed into a demo kitchen where we invite chefs to showcase their creativity. Most of them are fusion food that combines Asian inspirations with their own cultural background. And then going into later in the evening, like 5-6 until the end of the event, we have bands.
1: Wow. How many people are involved, and like, what is the volunteer component that makes this all possible?
0: Yeah, so this year we have over 70 volunteers sign up. Also, because we had a great charity partner this year, which is IWK Foundation, we are help supporting the Women and Children's Hospital through one of our called the Game Zone, and we're donating $1 of each game ticket. So IWK team also partner with us in help recruiting volunteers. So that really helped us having lots of helps at our event.
1: I asked you what your favorite thing to share from your cultural background is. What about something that you really look forward to enjoying from another culture from Asia?
0: Yes. So I would say like one of our community member, like she, like a good example would be like she's from Afghan, and I've never had Afghan food before. And then, but because of Taste Asia, we met and then we came together, and then her family has a catering business. So she was able to have her family business showcasing their food at the event. So that is what I'm really looking forward to, is this kind of, experiencing other Asian cultures that I've never get a chance to see before. And we've also had other chefs from different parts of Asia, but they were inspired by some food that was originally actually from my hometown. And then they are adding their creativity on top of it. So all those surprises is what I'm really looking forward at the event.
1: Looking on your website, tasteasia.ca, it looks like there's a game zone also and a beer garden. So literally something for everybody.
0: Yes. So Garrison Brewing is our partner for the beer garden this year. And this is our newest addition to the whole event program. It's our first time that we could incorporate the beer garden, and people could enjoy the entertainments while having, you know, one of their favorite drinks. And I think this will make a whole difference on people's experience. Also, you know, true like family friends where you can have your children participate in our games or workshops, and then parents can watch the entertainments with drinks.
1: This looks awesome. Thank you so much for telling us about it.
0: Thank you.
2: Joyce.

0: Liu is the founder and curator of Taste Asia, a food and culture festival with no admission fee happening tomorrow through Sunday in the Salter Lot on the Halifax waterfront. You can find more details online at tasteasia.ca. Coming up after the news, Donald Trump is pushing U.S. lawmakers for a federal tax credit to increase film and TV production in the United States. What would it mean for the industry in Canada? Then a human rights lawyer is asking the province's Human Rights Commission to review legislation changes that impact the funds of people living in tents can access. Ryan Snodden is also in the wings, but first, Rob Dublé has a quick look at traffic for us.
1: Yeah, all the busy spots on the peninsula are definitely busy right now. As far as the bridges go, McKay Bridge seeing most of its heavy traffic coming into Halifax, and the McDonald is quite busy heading over into Dartmouth. And before we get into the news, I thought I'd give you a little bit of a heads up that the McDonald Bridge is having another schedule closure coming up this weekend. So that's going to happen this Friday night from 5 p.m., reopening Saturday morning at 5 a.m. That's some work happening overnight there. And then the second closure slated right after that, happens on the 14th, which I believe is the Monday night, again, 9 a.m. till 5 a.m. the next day. So just keep that in your back pocket if you're headed anywhere, and call us if you see anything happening in traffic this afternoon, 902-222-3802.
2: Here's the CBC News for Nova Scotia. Good afternoon. I'm Cassie Williams. A Cape Breton distillery says a recent announcement by U.S. President Donald Trump will have a big impact on their business. Trump says his government will ban certain Canadian imports outright by the end of the month, including most alcoholic drinks. Glenora Distillery sells malt whiskey just outside of Mabou. Lockie McLean is president of Glenora. He says they do about a third of their business south of the border.
3: I guess we're going to have to pack up and move to Chile or something. I'm not sure. But in looking what the specific wording of what the order says, it's that it looks like it'll directly affect us. So means that into our busiest season into the United States, we'll have zero sales. So that will be, it'll hurt quite badly.
2: McLean says his distillery has shifted to selling more products in Asia to combat the business they're losing to the U.S. Nova Scotia Premier Tim Houston says officials with his government are in talks with companies that could be impacted by the ongoing trade war between the U.S. and Canada. The province announced a $50 million contingency fund last year, but is yet to tap into it. Houston says officials are talking with companies about the impacts they face to exports, supply chains, customers, and employees.
4: And then instead of the government just saying, hey, here's a program we're going to do, we're just trying to make sure that we're fully understanding of the impacts. We'll be ready to respond.
2: Houston is scheduled to be in Toronto next week for Prime Minister Mark Carney's Canada Investment Summit. When the Court of Appeal ruled last month that people living in tents should get more government support, Jackie Lowe said she was happy and proud. The case started with her son, Bradley, who died in 2023 while living in a Halifax tent encampment. But the government changed its regulations, nullifying the court ruling. Jackie Lowe says she's not done fighting. She wants the government to reverse course.
5: We should all just put ourselves in these people's shoes and imagine yourself given $380 to survive for a month.
2: In the years since her son's death, the minimum income assistance rate has risen to $410 a month. The enhanced rate would bring that to more than $1,000 a month. Dale Toole has pleaded guilty to second-degree murder in the death of Esther Jones. Jones, a 55-year-old from the Annapolis Valley, was killed August 31st of 2024. She had leased a room at the Greenwood Bible College and operated a music studio there. Toole admitted he entered the college that day and intentionally and unlawfully caused Jones' death. He then removed her body from the college and disposed of it. The admission of facts provided by the Supreme Court of Nova Scotia did not mention a motive. Toole's next court appearance is scheduled for October 16th in Kentville. The Nova Scotia government tabled legislation today that would require the province's Independent Energy Board to review the viability of a new regulatory model for Nova Scotia Power. Currently, Nova Scotia Power uses a cost of service model, which allows it to recover approved operating costs, capital investments, and return on equity. Premier Tim Houston says his government is asking the Energy Board to examine performance-based regulation for the Power Corporation.
4: This is all part of our work to modernize the electricity system, protect Nova Scotians, and we want

0: to examine whether changing how Nova Scotia Power earns its income will result in better service and better accountability to Nova Scotians, to communities, and really for our growing economy.
1: Performance-based regulation is used in other parts of North America, including Ontario, Hawaii, and Alberta. It ties profits to measurable factors such as reliability and customer service. The board will have 30 days from when the legislation passes to begin the review. It's unknown how long that will take. The government would make a final decision based on the board's report. Well, the cleanup continues across Cape Breton Island after this weekend's storm. Restoration and disaster relief companies are busy responding to calls with many homeowners dealing with flooded basements. Those calls are coming from across the island after a number of areas received more than 200 millimeters of rain. Troy McDonald is the owner of DKI Mecco Construction in Glace Bay. He says there are a lot of people dealing with losses from water damage.
2: Well, basically walking in basements, 3-4 feet of water, water shooting up, you know, 3 feet from toilets, you know, road blockages. It's pretty much constant. There's not too many streets you don't drive down and see somebody, you know, at the time with a sump pump or a hose coming out of their window pumping water out. And, of course, you know, you see the debris where, you know, people are throwing out belongings and things like that beside their home that got damaged, of course. So, you know, it's pretty evident all over the island, I think.
1: A state of emergency remains in effect for Richmond County. And the CEO of a new government agency aimed at commercializing technology and research developed in Nova Scotia says it's time to grow her staff. But an NDP MLA still has questions about why the agency exists. Ben Dornan has that story.
3: Karen Oldfield was appointed as CEO of Accelerate Nova Scotia when the province established it in June. With a $310,000 annual salary, she's currently its only employee, but has plans to assemble a staff by seconding government employees from other provincial departments.
4: My primary job over the course of the summer was really to get a foundation, be in a position to properly direct a team. In the next couple of months, you'll see, you know, some, not a lot, some, 3, 4, maybe 5 people.
3: As Oldfield prepares to scale up, NDP MLA Lisa Lachance says they still have questions about why the agency was established.
5: Publicly available information about Accelerate has been very limited. What the mandate is going to be, actually, it hasn't actually been explained publicly.
3: The mandate, according to Oldfield, includes helping grow the province's capacity for clinical trials, commercializing Nova Scotia data infrastructure, and scaling medical devices and tech developed in the province to external markets. But Lachance says they want more specific information about how the agency will operate. Ben Dornan, CBC News, Halifax.
1: And that's the CBC News for Nova Scotia.
6: Thank you, Cassie. Now let's take a look at the weather with the CBC's afternoon meteorologist, Ryan Snodden. Ryan, welcome back.
7: Thank you very much. So you can see the clouds have, obviously, they've been a little more dominant today, and they're continuing to build in as we speak. And so we're watching our next system rolling in with those clouds continuing to increase tonight. There's a chance for showers before morning for western areas. Southerly winds, 20 gusting to 40, lows of 10 to 13. Looking at the afternoon models with this system coming in, it does look like turning up the amount of rain just a little bit across the mainland. Thankfully, Cape Breton still looks like about 10 to 20. But for mainland Nova Scotia, I think it will range between about 10 to 30 millimeters of rain. And the highest amounts are probably going to be from, say, you know, the valley across through the Halifax area, Halifax County. That looks like our best chance to getting into those 20 to 30 amounts. The rain will be steadiest in the morning, risk for a thunderstorm. That rain also lingering into the early afternoon, and then some sunny breaks developing into the afternoon with a lingering chance for showers as that main line moves off to the east. Southwest winds, 30 gusting to 50 for Thursday. That'll have our temperatures in the 19 to 22 range, so it will be nice and mild. For Friday, looking at a mix of sun and cloud, highs of 17 to 20. And then for the weekend, a great day on Saturday, highs of 18 to 21 or 22 degrees. Sunday, we're going to increase the clouds, but it looks like we'll stay dry until Sunday evening. And again, temperatures back near 20 degrees, Alex.
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6: Ryan Snodden is the CBC's afternoon meteorologist. You can see his full weather forecast on CBC Nova Scotia News at 6 o'clock on CBC television. And it sounds like we're getting a little bit of a mix of weather temperatures there. Are you still wearing shorts, Rob?
8: I am. I'm, I-

0: starting to reconsider, though. I mean, last year I made it to December 8th.
1: You did.
0: As well established. And I boastfully and jokingly just said today that I would try to make it to January 1st.
1: I also heard Rob say today that he might need a sweater.
0: Yeah, so. Well, that's, I don't know. And I went to the bus stop this morning and I was really starting to reconsider how brave I was prepared to be should the weather change. Mm-hmm. So I don't want to commit to anything.
1: Yeah.
0: Yeah, we'll see. I don't know. Just
1: we'll see.
0: Yeah, if somebody makes an engaging enough dare, then sure. I'm in. Traffic's a little busy on the peninsula. All those hot spots, Lower Water, Barrington, Spring Garden Road, Roby, North, all of them quite busy right now. McDonald Bridge starting to clear up and as you're heading into Dartmouth and coming into Halifax, it's been largely fine most of the afternoon. Windsor Street Exchange is busy in both directions, and Massachusetts Avenue is quite backed up trying to get into the exchange and up onto the bridge. Windsor Street itself and Joe Howe are starting to get a little busier, but it does seem to be significantly more manageable than what I'm looking at for Massachusetts Avenue. The McKay Bridge overall is moving very well in both directions. Most things in Dartmouth are pretty good. There is about 3 kilometer tailback happening on the Forest Hills Extension as you're trying to get into that intersection with Main Street. So that'll be a wait for sure. Outbound traffic also on Portland Street backed up toward or heading out towards Portland Hills is backed up to the Portland Estates Boulevard. That's a little bit unusual, so that may be a thing. And then the 111 headed for Pleasant Street is backed up almost as far back as Mount Hope Avenue, and that one does show up from time to time. But looking around through Sackville and out through Bedford and beyond, things are actually in pretty decent shape this afternoon. If you have any updates, 902-222-3802 would be a fantastic number to text or call with that information.
1: Thank you, Rob. As fall comes into sharper focus, many cities across this country are gearing up to host film festivals. These events help spotlight Canada's position in the global film business. Meanwhile, the U.S. is considering a federal tax incentive to keep more film production in the United States, raising questions about what it would mean for the film and TV industry here. For more on this, we've reached Jade Miller. She's an associate professor in communication studies at Wilfrid Laurier University. We do not yet have Jade on the line, but we will get her in a moment.
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6: 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And if you say that to non-Canadians, they're like, what the hell is that?
2: Making a Minute, a documentary from Melissa Tobin. That's this Sunday morning on Atlantic Voice. After the 8:30 news in the Maritimes and most of Labrador, the 9 o'clock news in Newfoundland, or stream Atlantic Voice wherever you get your podcasts.
1: All right. I believe we have Jade Miller on the line now. So Jade is an associate professor in communication studies at Wilfrid Laurier University. Jade, welcome to Main Street.
7: Hi, thank you very much. Glad to be here.
1: Happy to have you. So Jade, when we say a tax incentive for the production of film and television, what does that mean?
7: It can mean a wide variety of different things. Municipalities have actually gotten pretty creative at defining what that means. When they first became a thing, what it meant was that there would be essentially the films would have a liability for the taxes that they owed or a portion of the taxes that they owed for shooting in that municipality. So things like the payroll wages for people that were hired for below the line jobs in that particular municipality. Things like the prop department is out buying things for, you know, using as props, mm-hmm. don't have to pay the sales tax. But as film tax incentives became more competitive, what you would have is increasingly you would have these film tax incentives making up much, much

0: more than the actual tax liability on the film, to the extent where you basically have a film tax incentive sitting there as a sort of a subsidy to Hollywood filming, essentially underwriting a portion of their budget in return for shooting in that municipality.
1: Mm. Can you talk a little bit more about how much incentive they can provide for a production to shoot in Canada or another country? Like, is it just exactly what you said, or is there more to it than that?
0: They can be written very creatively, and like there's a book that's put together that's issued every year as a guide to producers, introducing them to what tax incentives look like around the world, how you can combine them. And some of them will have like very, you know, some of them will be really weird. You know, Singapore, you have to be make Singapore look good, right? You don't have many that have content restrictions like that. They really can take a variety of different shapes. The ones that Canada's competing for, you really are just competing for coming up with a pretty substantial part of the film's budget in order for it to shoot there. Canada does have other things that could be considered part of the, like, yeah, not the film tax incentive, the specific tax incentive, but just the incentive to shoot here could be the lower dollar, so that the amount of money that's spent on below-the-line labor might be a little lower in Canada because of the weakened dollar. So things like that will go into it as well when those decisions are being made at the sort of green lighting level.
1: Jade, can you talk more about how much U.S. production is actually migrating to Canada?
0: Well, that's a very interesting question. Because of the use of currently migrating is a very interesting question, just because there's a really long history of films being mobile. Films in nature are incredibly mobile. A new crew comes together for every single production. This isn't like attracting a company and the company setting up their offices and the offices are there. Every time you have a film, it's a new set of people doing it. So films themselves in Los Angeles could be termed, quote, runaway productions or on-location shooting in the 1910s when they left the northern New Jersey area where they were clustered because of the Edison Trust, who held all the patents on filming equipment. They wanted to get as far away as possible, went to Los Angeles. Filming was then clustered in the greater Los Angeles area for, let's say, around 50 years, from the late 1910s to the late 1960s. Since the late 1960s, people who work in the film industry in Los Angeles have been complaining about films leaving Los Angeles. Mm-hmm. You can see newspaper reports from the early 70s saying things like, up to 80% of filming that would otherwise be done in Los Angeles is being shot on location outside of Los Angeles. They would say something between like high 70, low 80% in the early 70s. And we haven't seen a big change from there. So filming left the Los Angeles area at that time, I would say it left past tense. It's not like continuing to leave. It's been gone for over 50 years. And then the question about those film jobs coming to Canada, what you had beginning in the late 60s was a series of efforts by various municipalities to attract Hollywood filming to them. At first, this was film offices that would help with permitting, rolling out the welcome carpet, making things easy, schmoozing, making it attractive to shoot there. Canada made a name for itself in the late 90s by issuing some pretty strong film tax incentives. And they weren't the first, like Ireland had one before Canada, mm-hmm. but Canada's were particularly generous. And when you added Canada's to the provincial tax incentives that were issued by BC, Ontario, eventually nearly every province, you got a pretty strong tax incentive there. So for this kind of brief period in the late 90s, it was very visible to see production

0: move, not from Los Angeles, but from all the different locations, shooting places that they were around the world, shifting to like, hey, let's look at Canada. Maybe there's a bit of a weaker dollar. We've got this strong film tax incentive that were unique at the time. Very quickly, they were not unique. Within 2-3 years, all around the world, film tax incentives, and that includes other U.S. states. So when you look now at where Hollywood is being shot, the locations that pull the most jobs out of Los Angeles, if you could even call it that, the locations that have the most Hollywood shooting tend to be other American states. Currently, Georgia seems to be doing the best. New York State as well seemed to be high up there. Just a few years ago, it was more like Louisiana, the film tax incentive change, and things change along with them.
1: Jade, I think we'll have to leave it there for now because I think you're about to get another call from another station, but thank you so much for your time today.
0: Oh my goodness. Sorry about that.
1: No problem. Thank you, Jade.
0: Okay. All right. Bye-bye.
1: Bye. Jade Miller is an associate professor in communication studies at Wilfrid Laurier University. Rob Dublay, how's traffic now?
2: No major changes. I guess there's a bit of an addition here to some of the busyness we were talking about just moments ago. If you're using Connaught Avenue from Chibucto over to Bayers is really quite busy, and it's been that way for the last couple days. So give yourself some time if you're in that area. Bayers Road, as you're coming down the hill, is quite busy as well, and that must be because getting up Bayers from Connaught, that lane that would head up towards, say, Windsor Street, is actually closed. So that's probably what's causing a lot of that busyness, the work that's happening in that area. Chibucto and Quinpool down into the roundabout and very similar neighborhood are also quite busy. So give yourself a few minutes and plan your route for the next little bit. And if you see anything, call us 902-222-3802.
1: Thank you, Rob. Late last month, the province made changes to regulations disqualifying people living in tents from receiving additional income assistance. That came after a Nova Scotia Court of Appeal ruling that a tent legally counts as a form of accommodation. Now, advocates are speaking out about another change made last week. People who are receiving income assistance and are living in tents are no longer eligible to receive the disability supplement. The CBC's Carolyn Ray spoke with human rights lawyer Vince Calderhead about this. Calderhead represented Bradley Lowe, who died in 2023 while living in a Halifax encampment.
3: I'm really shocked, frankly, and it's actually very punitive because it's important to realize that quite apart from the basic need, you know, shelter-related income assistance or standard household rates, the disability supplement was in recognition of people with disabilities facing increased pressures for their basic needs and disability-related needs. So the fact that the government would now pull that is just punitive and gratuitous and effectively forces people in very vulnerable positions into even deeper poverty.
4: Are there enough supports out there for people with disabilities who live in tents?
3: Yeah, I mean, I think it's self-evident. The answer is no. These are among the most vulnerable people in Nova Scotia. And for the most part, they're extremely stigmatized. They're living currently at, I would estimate, less than 20% of the official poverty line. Less than 20%. And so for the government to say, by the way, you are not going to have that benefit available to you, it's just incredibly cruel. And in my view, it is a human rights violation insofar as it says to those people on income assistance with disabilities, this benefit won't be available to you. It sends a really bad message that you're not equal in respect. You're not worthy of our equal consideration. So it's just atrocious social policy.
4: What have you done since learning about it?
3: Well, earlier today, I wrote to the CEO of the Nova Scotia Human Rights Commission, asking the commission to take it up, to investigate it, and to proceed with its own complaint, a commission-initiated complaint against the province for its move to exclude people with disabilities on income assistance from being able to receive this benefit. And in the meantime,

0: we all know mandatory the Human Rights Commission can take an awful long time to proceed. But I'm hoping that on an interim basis, they can approach the government and try to find a way of holding off until the commission's had an opportunity to have a real close look at it. I think it's really important to understand that this change to the disability supplement is completely unrelated to housing costs or shelter-related expenses and the way that the government changed those 2 weeks ago. This one is quite separate, and it's really important to understand that for government to identify it and say, aha, we're going to remove that from eligibility, is a further kind of kicking people when they're down. And because insofar as it singles out this group, it's clear to me that the government hasn't considered the human rights aspects of this.
1: That's human rights lawyer Vince Calderhead speaking with the CBC's Carolyn Ray. Susan Corkum-Greek is Nova Scotia's Minister of Social Development. She spoke to reporters about this today.
2: The changes reflected in the OIC last week was for consistency and clarity, and it was something that was noted that had been missed amongst the earlier amendments.
3: Can you talk about the material impact of that change?
2: So it's not, I want to be clear, it's really not taking anything away, but it is within the intent of the program to get people the services they really need. And additional monies, finances, is not always aligned with what people need. So as I stated in the House today, we want to get people the best supports that we can get for them. We don't believe those best supports align with living outside in a tent, but equally that in coming inside, we are offering not simply a bed, be that medical or mental health care supports, be it addiction counseling, be it skills training and career counseling, all of the above and a whole lot of hand-holding. That's what this reflects, is that policy intent.
4: Is it discriminatory, though, to tell somebody who would be entitled to disability support that because you live in a tent, you're not going to get it?
2: Certainly, no intention to discriminate. But we need to get people the help that we need. I am convinced we are making progress, particularly here in HRM. We're down to two encampments. We need to continue on the path that we've set out, which is to get the supports people need. And we are absolutely committed to that work. And we can't force people inside, that is true. But we're going to work with them to help them get to the point where they decide to be inside. We will still work with them. Our outreach workers are out there all the time, still seeking to support folks. But we want to get them. We want to be able to address, work with them and address as holistically as we can all that they need. Additional financial benefits are often not the solution. And that is what, in terms of these changes that reflect policy intent, and that is the intent, to help folks to become housed. And not just housed for the moment, but to be able to get housed and stay housed.
1: Nova Scotia's Social Development Minister Susan Corkum-Greek speaking to reporters today. Coming up after the news, Canadian beer, wine, and liquor could be pulled off U.S. shelves at the end of this month. We'll ask an expert about the latest escalation in Donald Trump's trade war and rhetorical war with Canada. Ahead of that, though, Rob Dublé has been keeping an eye on traffic for us.
5: Yeah, there's a lot to keep an eye on this afternoon. It's very busy on Lower Water Street. Barrington as well, pretty much end-to-end, you know, to bumper all the way up to the bottom of Nora Bernard. Bell Road, quite busy in, I'm going to say, both directions, but significantly more trying to get into that Willow Tree intersection. In fact, Roby Street is still backed up to University Avenue trying to get into that same intersection. So you'll have a bit of a wait going either way, more so on Roby. Still heavy traffic happening on Jubilee and Oxford South, Connaught, Chibucto, and Quinpool into the roundabout.

0: work as the UN High Commissioner for Human Rights.
1: The need for AI governance is widely acknowledged. But where is the action? Delay only benefits the massive tech companies.
0: Canada's Minister of AI, Evan Solomon, said warnings like this are not new and insisted the government is investing to protect Canadians. Jamie Strachan, CBC News, Toronto.
2: Norway has said goodbye to King Harald V. A choir sings as pallbearers carry the late king's coffin into Oslo's cathedral. His son, the new king, Håkon, and other royals were part of the procession following the draped coffin, and a number of foreign dignitaries attended, including Ukrainian President Volodymyr Zelensky. Harald died late August at the age of 89. He was Europe's oldest monarch. That's your World This Hour for CBC News. I'm Kaz Bovan.
3: Thank you, Kaz. Welcome back, Nova Scotia. I'm Alex Guy, sitting in for Jeff Douglas. Welcome to Hour 3 of Main Street. Take another shot. Once again, escalating the trade war, the Trump administration now has Canadian booze in its crosshairs. Dalhousie University Associate Dean of Research Robert Hewish is standing by to talk about what the impact might be here. Then, a few months after the founding of Accelerate Nova Scotia, the CBC's Ben Dornan asks the agency's CEO, Karen Oldfield, how it differs from entities that already existed in the province. Closer to 6 o'clock, defense analyst Ken Hansen joins us to talk about the Prime Minister's decision to make Liberal MP and former CF-18 pilot Stephen Fuhr a new Secretary of State for Defense Procurement. Fuhr has, at times, been outspoken in his opposition to Canada buying American F-35s. Does this tell us about what kind of fighter jets the government plans to order next? And if you're listening in Metro, you may notice a weaker signal or even temporary loss of reception at times in the coming weeks. From today until October 26th, CBC is replacing the antenna system and upgrading equipment at our transmitter site in Halifax. This work will affect CBC Radio 1, 90.5 FM, and CBC Music at 102.7 FM. Rob Dublé has traffic now.
4: Still busy on the peninsula, still busy on Lower Water Street in Barrington, still really end-to-end, bumper-to-bumper, all the way up there towards the bottom of Nora Bernard. Roby Street is starting to get a little bit better. There's still generally heavy traffic between University Avenue and the Willow Tree intersection, but there are a few spots where you can see it is starting to break up. Quinpool's quite busy, Jubilee, South, and even Oxford still seeing quite a bit of traffic. I think it's everybody heading towards, say, the roundabout or the 102. In that particular direction, as opposed to the getting over to the McDonald Bridge, because you can see heavy traffic still on Connaught from Chibucto over to Bayers, and Chibucto and Quinpool into the roundabout are quite backed up as well. The bridges are largely fine. Most things in Dartmouth are moving really well. You'll see a couple slow spots, one of them being the 111 towards Pleasant Street, second being Portland Street outbound before Portland Hills Drive. So as you're going up the hill there, and the Forest Hills extension towards Main is still quite busy. There is also a little bit of heavy traffic on Hammonds Plains Road coming down towards the 102. It is starting to back up a little bit. So give yourself a couple of minutes, no matter where you have to be, and everything should be fine. I would also just remind you, since I have your ear for a moment, that the McDonald Bridge will be closing overnight this weekend. That closure is happening Friday night. The bridge closes at 9 p.m., reopens Saturday morning at 5 a.m., and then there's another closure coming up next week after that one. So that one will be on the 14th. If anything comes up, 902-222-3802 is the number that you can text or call. Now, let's check in with Cassie for today's headlines.
5: Thanks, Rob. Well, Nova Scotia Premier Tim Houston says officials with his government are in talks with companies that could be impacted by the ongoing trade war between the U.S. and Canada. The province announced a $50 million contingency fund last year, but has yet to tap into it. Also in the news, the cleanup continues across Cape Breton Island following the weekend storm. Restoration and disaster relief companies are busy responding to calls, with many homeowners dealing with flooded basements. And Nova Scotia's NDP is introducing three housing bills aimed at improving affordability and stability for renters and prospective home buyers. And I will have more news coming up at 5:30.
3: Thank you, Cassie. The Trump administration has taken a page out of our own federal government's playbook. Yesterday, the U.S. president

0: unveiled new tariffs and bans on Canadian products, including a ban on sales of most Canadian alcohol in the United States. The ban is set to come into effect on September 29th. Robert Hewish is an associate dean of research at Dalhousie University. He studies tariffs, sanctions, and economic weapons. Robert, welcome back to Main Street.
1: Good to talk to you, Alex.
0: Good to have you here. Let's start with how important of a market is the United States for Canadian alcohol, and what could this ban actually mean for the Canadian industry?
1: Yeah, so it is about $1.4 billion worth of importance. That is the total Canadian exports to the United States of alcohol. That's for 2024 to 2025. And that's been increasing about 4% a year annually up until the tariffs that Trump put in last year. And now this complete prohibition that's being proposed for September 29th. Now, to put it into scale, that $1.4 billion, that's about 90% of our country's alcohol exports. So 90%, and that's huge. And just so you know, this isn't the cleanest denominator for the math professors out there, but you look at the home team here, and Canada, you know, we're a thirsty bunch. We consume about $25.8 billion in alcohol at home, but mostly beer. Right, we're big beer drinkers here. $9.1 billion in beer, $7.7 billion in wine, and $6.7 billion in spirits. When you look at those exports to the States, what you're seeing is about $680 million U.S., so almost a billion Canadian, of the total cross-border traffic going to distilled spirits. So that's Canadian whiskey mostly. Your Crown Royal, your Canadian Club, Weiser's, that kind of stuff. And then vodka and gin are there as well. When it comes to wine, only about $62 million goes across, and then $20 million comes from beer. But still quite significant. And for the distilled spirits industry, this is going to really, really hurt.
0: Okay, so you said we export around $1 billion, 1.4 exactly. But so what impact could this have then on the economy more broadly?
1: Well, for those that are in the distilling towns, so if you're in, you know, Gimli, Manitoba or Windsor, again, now being double hit first with the auto tariffs, and now they've got a lot of distilling in Windsor, that's going to come back. But even like Lenora in Cape Breton, you know, there's almost 4,000 people in Canada who work for distilleries. And what's next, right? When you lose that much of a market share, the quickest thing that usually happens are layoffs. And then that's just in the production side. Then there's the transportation side. Then there's marketing. Then there's all the other businesses that surround the towns that make the product. So for it's the big ones that are really going to feel it. And there will be ripple effects, no doubt, until secondary markets are secured. If it was one thing that I'd recommend that Canada do right now is put a trade delegation on a plane to Singapore and say, hey, look, let's get some Canadian alcohol in there. Singapore is the ideal. It's a transway point. It supplies alcohol to many other countries in the region. There's room for Canadian products to get into that market for sure.
0: What about here at home? Could increasing interprovincial trade, as we've been talking a lot about over the past few months, could that help offset some of these impacts?
1: Yeah, it certainly couldn't hurt. And a lot of economists have said, look, if you really get serious about interprovincial trade barriers across Canada, and let's start with some very archaic alcohol laws, then what else could we open up as a result? And someone said this could open up billions of dollars to the Canadian economy by actually making Canada a free trade zone within its home borders. And, you know, you look at just the shelves in Nova Scotia or British Columbia, there's not a lot of Okanagan wine that makes its way to Nova Scotia. Mm-hmm. And I've never seen a Nova Scotia bottle on a shelf in BC. So that's the kind of stuff we got to think big about, is to get those products really moving coast to coast. And in doing so, Alex, I think we're going to be in a position where other industries might find pathways to follow. And really, it's going to be part of a bigger strategy to pivot Canada's economy away from too much dependence on the U.S., because that economy is already starting to thrash and show some very troubling signs for the months ahead.
0: Mm-hmm. Earlier, I brought up in the intro, as I'm sure everyone already knows anyway, but we saw Canada pull U.S. liquor off shelves last year. Now the U.S. is planning to do that too. Robert, why?

0: Why do you think booze has become such a focus in this trade war?
1: Well, it's an easy symbolic target, and it's also one that government can directly control, right? It is a controlled substance, alcohol, and the provincial liquor commissions are able to say, no, we're not going to stock this product. We're going to pivot over here. We're going to, those decisions can be made in terms of what actually goes from being imported to being put in the warehouse to being put on the shelves. And on the American side, there are some archaic laws from the 1930s, which Trump seems rather obsessed with, if it's prohibition laws or if it's tariff laws, that, the executive order says, well, this is a full embargo. So what Trump has really done to kind of get into the technical details is issue an embargo against Canadian liquor, whereas Canada chose to purchase other items or just not shelve their goods. But the symbolism of this shouldn't be underestimated. And it really, really got to Trump. It infuriated him and his cabinet. And this is probably why they're striking back as hard as they are.
0: We've touched on interprovincial trade options, and you also brought up some international trade options we should consider possibly. But how else do you think Canada should respond to these latest trade proclamations from the United States?
1: Well, I think the thing to do at this point is not come up with more creative tariffs to counter it. I think Canadians can be very creative about the boycotts that they'd like to impose. I mean, have a wild time with that. But for the government, I think right now, if we hear what Mr. Carney was saying in some of his previous speeches, that one, it's yes, we have to stand up for our sovereignty, but two, we also have to redirect our economy away from too much U.S. dependence, because that's what's going to really start getting rocky. And I think the telltales are there to see that the U.S. is going to have a very difficult year ahead. The more that Canada is associated to that economy that's going to be struggling, the harder it's going to be on us. And so now's the time to play that long game, find new opportunities, and make sure that products that can be made in Canada are, that trade opportunities with Europe and Asia exist, and start putting more brand Canada out in the world through international aid and assistance to make sure that we're recognized, that we're serious about what we do.
0: Robert, I always appreciate hearing your thoughts. Thank you.
1: Thank you so much, Alex.
0: Robert Hewish is the Associate Dean of Research at Dalhousie University.

0: That is Montreal's own Lorraine with Otherwise I'm Fine. You can find that track on her brand new album, Don't Be Funny Without Me, which just dropped on August 28th. Rob Dublé has traffic.
1: Do not be funny.
0: I knew you were going to do that. I knew it.
1: So traffic's not seeing any major changes. Lower Water, Barrington, Roby, still very busy. Looks like Oxford, still a lot of traffic from south, at least over to Quinpool, which of course sees typical Quinpool traffic. Chibucto and Quinpool into the roundabout, still very busy. Bridges are holding out pretty good. McKay's getting busier coming into Halifax. Certainly not concerning. We're just seeing some increased volume happening there. And the tailback that we had spoken about on the Forest Hills extension towards Maine is no longer in that 3 kilometer range. It's actually improved quite a bit. You will see a mild slowdown getting through the intersection, but I'm not overly concerned about that anymore. If you do see anything that concerns you in traffic today, 902-222-3802.
0: Thank you, Rob. Accelerate Nova Scotia was created in June. During yesterday's Standing Committee on Health at the Legislature, questions were raised about how the agency is distinct from existing ones like the Innovation Hub and Life Sciences Nova Scotia. The CBC's Ben Dornan called Karen Oldfield to ask. The former interim CEO of Nova Scotia Health is currently the only employee on the payroll at Accelerate Nova Scotia. She has a 2-year contract worth $310,000 a year in salary.
2: I suspect that the operating charter will eventually be made public when it's all complete. And that very clearly sets out the mandate. I think we'd like to get it done. You know, the sooner the better. So it's not something that's going to hang around for too long. But in anticipation of that, you know, the three pillars that I like to use to set up the mandate, one is around clinical trials, which we do a good job of in Nova Scotia. And I think we've got a good foundation to do a better job so we can be one of the most reliable places to do clinical trials in Nova Scotia because we're small and nimble. But when you have a good foundation, then you like to grow it. And that's really my job, is to help the research institutions like NSH, IWK, and others to grow our ability to undertake clinical trials in Nova Scotia. So, you know, if they're successful, then that is a better patient outcomes. That's number one. And number two, dollars invested in clinical trials have a big impact in our community, and they help as well to attract talent, including researchers and other clinicians. The second area of the mandate is around our data infrastructure and our rich data environment. There's been quite a bit of government investment over the last number of years, and it has enabled us to do some unique things in Nova Scotia. For example, our patient summary. And the benefit of the patient summary and what makes it different from any other place in Canada is that we have brought together our primary health care and our acute care data, as well as, I think it's 15 years of pharmacy data. So that's all there in the patient summary within Your Health NS. The building of the patient summary is something that is unique to Nova Scotia and something that other provinces and jurisdictions are interested in understanding. We did that. And part of my mandate is to, you know, where we can share that commercial, if humanly possible, finding partners, you know, willing to invest in Nova Scotia data infrastructure to obtain versions of their own. And the third piece under the heading of life and health sciences is Ring Rescue. That's a made in Nova Scotia device, and we would support the company in scaling across medical systems in this country and beyond. There are numerous other technologies that we can support them to scale outside of Nova Scotia. So the primary difference in that respect between Accelerate and the Hub is that the Hub is all about finding the problems and then the solutions within the healthcare system, and Accelerate is all about finding the partners that can further scale and leverage those solutions outside of Nova Scotia. So support them, enhance them, but then take them beyond Nova Scotia.
3: Are there any other examples of

0: you know, agencies, companies, groups within Nova Scotia that Accelerate has been working with or will work with on you know, projects like this?
1: Yeah, I think Invest Nova Scotia is a very, you know, that's a part potentially advanced education, because the universities, of course, are a hotbed for research and innovation. There is a growing body of work across Canada where

0: purposes. So Invest Nova Scotia is charged with military, and I would see a definite partnership for dual use technology.
1: I'm wondering if there have been, you know, any more employees added or if there are plans to add any more.
0: No more added to this date, but soon. You know, one person can't do very much, but my primary job over the course of the summer was really to, you know, get a foundation, get my legs under me, and then be in a position to properly direct a team and to determine, you know, what the team should look like, and especially with subject matter expertise. So where we have that expertise in the province, the plan is to second people, not looking to build out a department or any big organization. It's going to be nimble, agile. That's how it was conceived, and that's how it's going to stay for the time being. So I think in the next couple of months, you'll see, you know, some, not a lot, some 3, 4, maybe 5 people that would be pushing it. If the people are secondments, then the civil service will have a process for secondments. Those would be people with that expertise coming from another department for a period of time. And after the period of time, they would go back to their original department. I'm not sure they would run a contest per se, but they could. And, you know, if there's jobs that are going to be available, then that would be, you know, Accelerate is a special agency, but I think it still has to follow all the rules of the Civil Service Commission.
1: Is there, you know, an annual budget at this point for Accelerate Nova Scotia?
0: No, there's not. And so part of the initial task is to create a budget that will kick in for the next budget year, potentially could kick in later this year. Based on the meetings that I've had and the opportunities that are popping up, I do think that we're going to be able to do something good for Nova Scotia and good for the economy of Nova Scotia at a time where it's going to be very important to do so. Here's a stat for you. A number of years ago, health and life sciences was a $6 billion contribution to the Canadian GDP. And over the past number of years, that's fallen to a $2.4 billion. So, you know, I look at that and I sort of say, okay, well, that has to be an opportunity for Nova Scotia. Where's that gap coming from? And then what part of it could Nova Scotia potentially fill?
2: Karen Oldfield is the CEO of Accelerate Nova Scotia, an agency aimed at commercializing technology and research developed in Nova Scotia, speaking there with the CBC's Ben Dornan.
3: Hello. Please leave a message after the tone.
4: This is Roseanne Hogan in Wolfville. The King's Kakima Grannies will hold a sale of jewelry, puzzles, and other new-to-you treasures on Saturday, September 12th from 9 a.m. till 2 p.m. in the Wolfville Lions Hall on Elm Avenue. 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
2: Coming up after the news, your afternoon business report, then defense analyst Ken Hansen will be here. But ahead of that, we'll have local news. But ahead of that, Rob Dublé has a quick look at traffic.
5: But what's ahead of that?
2: I don't know. I just realized I said ahead of that too many times.
5: Oh, no, you can never say it too many times. And nobody's going to want to hear what I'm going to tell them because, a report of an incident. At the former toll plaza for the McKay Bridge, traffic coming down the 111 is getting busier, backed up to Burnside Drive. I'm not even sure exactly what this incident is, whether it's a stalled car or a small collision or something like that. It just happened in the last couple of minutes. So if you're in that line of traffic and you know what's happening, of course, we would love to hear from you. If you're not, and we don't know exactly what's happening, but if you don't want to be involved in any sort of heavy traffic coming down the 111, you could head over to the McDonald Bridge. It is moving very well in both directions. In fact, if you were to go that way to get into Halifax, North Street, which was very busy in both directions for the last little while, has cleared up quite a bit. So it might be a better option for you to explore that one. If you're headed downtown Halifax, still a lot of traffic on Lower Water and Barrington. Looks like Roby's getting, and air quotes here, getting better. There's heavy traffic from Spring Garden Road up to that Willow Tree intersection, which is technically an improvement for

0: from the heavy traffic from South Street up. But, you know, we still see heavy pockets in that neighborhood. So Oxford is still quite busy. Jubilee is still quite busy. Connaught, Chibucto and Quinpool into the roundabout, still seeing a lot of traffic heading in that direction. On the Dartmouth side of things, Windmill Road outbound is fairly busy from that Victoria Road turnoff almost down to Akerley. And there is some heavy traffic, of course, on the Forest Hills extension headed towards Maine. I'm going to add traffic coming down the hill on Hammonds Plains Road headed for that underpass with the 102. That's backed up to Gary Martin. And that's kind of have a bit of an ebb and flow to it throughout the afternoon. Right now, that's kind of busier than I've seen it in the last little bit. So just be aware and give yourself a couple extra minutes if you happen to be passing through there this afternoon.
1: Here is the CBC News for Nova Scotia. Good afternoon. I'm Cassie Williams. Family and friends are remembering a Richmond County woman who died over the weekend in Cape Breton. The 46-year-old was reported missing and her vehicle was located near a flooded bridge. Her body was found a short distance away. Kyle Moore has that story.
2: Shock and sadness is how many are feeling in the small community of Cleveland. 46-year-old Stephanie Como died on Saturday during a weather event that brought major flooding to the area. Trevor Boudreau is the MLA for the area and speaks for the family.
3: The community is certainly rallying around the family, and I think it's going to take time.
2: Condolences have been pouring in from friends and former colleagues. Straight Supplies posting in part, her death will leave a gaping hole in the lives of all who knew her. And former employer Maritime Travel Port Hawkesbury saying, may her memory bring comfort to those who loved her and to all who are grieving her loss. Boudreau says she was very involved in the community.
3: Good sense of humor, loves her family and her friends, loved photography, loved everything about life traveling around Cape Breton. And so I think, you know, one of the good ones.
2: Lois Landry is Richmond County's warden.
4: We're struggling with a lot of destruction of infrastructure, bridges, roads, people cut off, power loss. But really all of that pales in comparison to the loss of life, and our hearts are just broken for her family.
2: There's no word yet about funeral arrangements for Como. Kyle Moore, CBC News, Sydney.
1: Jackie Lowe says she is not done fighting for the government to provide more support to people who live in tents. Her son Bradley Lowe started the fight before he died in 2023. He lived in a tent encampment in Halifax and argued that he should qualify for an enhanced income assistance rate. The case continued even after his death, and the Court of Appeal agreed with him last month. But not long after, the province changed its regulations, nullifying that court decision.
5: I think it was very cruel for them to take that away, for people to get their hopes up that they could finally, you know, maybe move ahead and do better. And I just think that they deserve better, and we need to look at them as people.
1: Right now, people living in tents can receive $410 a month. Enhanced support would bring it above $1,000. Well, new U.S. tariffs could ban Canadian imports outright by the end of the month, including most alcoholic drinks. A Cape Breton company says it will be impacted. Glenora Distillery sells malt whiskey just outside of Mabou. Lockie McLean is the president of Glenora. He says they do a third of their business south of the border, but now they have to look elsewhere.
6: We've been trying to focus a little bit more on Asia. We got a little small order going to Singapore, Malaysia, Thailand here next month. So we'll see how that goes. But again, these things don't turn on a dime. It's not just days or weeks or months, it's years usually. So it's going to be challenging, there's no doubt.
1: McLean says his distillery is heading into its busiest time of the year for sales, and it's possible the company will post zero sales in the United States if the tariffs go ahead. 8 years after a former Liberal government announced a new hospital for New Waterford, people are wondering about its status. As Michael Gorman reports, the health minister says she wants to make sure the plans from 2018 still make sense for today. But opposition MLAs are worried previously announced projects might not happen. Michael Gorman reports.
7: That is a concern of my community, that this Houston government is backing away.
8: New Democrat MLA Kendra Coombs says people in her community want to know why 8 years after it was announced, there's no obvious progress on a new hospital in New Waterford. The former Liberal government announced the plan in 2018, which also included work on the Glace Bay Hospital. Now the health minister says those plans are being reviewed. Coombs is concerned.
7: Right now, my community is dealing with

0: An aging hospital that is not meeting the full needs of my community.
1: Liberal MLA Derek Mombriquette says shovels should have been in the ground by now. He believes budget constraints are at play.
2: They ran out of money, quite frankly, in my opinion, and now they're trying to find ways that they don't have to do the projects.
1: But Health Minister Michelle Thompson says her government remains committed to health care in Cape Breton. Thompson says consultation with the medical community will happen this fall, although she stopped short of saying the new hospital projects would go ahead as planned.
3: I'm not going to presuppose the outcome. We can say that the plans of 2018 are being reviewed, but that's not to say we're removing anything. But it's also not to say we're adding anything. So we just need a little bit of time.
1: Michael Gorman, CBC News at Province House.
4: And Premier Tim Houston says he's not concerned that legislation he tabled today regarding the regulation of Nova Scotia Power might impact the corporation's credit rating. Houston's bill would have the province's independent energy board review the viability of moving Nova Scotia Power to performance-based regulation. Such a change would tie the Power Corp's profits to established performance metrics such as reliability and customer service. The Premier says this type of review is not uncommon and is normalized in markets.
5: The way that we're structuring this, with giving the board the opportunity to have a process over a time period that allows them to have an effective process, I think that should be calming factors.
4: The board would have 30 days to begin the review from the time the legislation is passed. There is no timeline for how long that work should take. It would be up to the government to make the final call on whether to make the change. And that is the CBC News to this hour.
6: Thank you, Cassie. We'll have a look at traffic in just a few minutes, but first, Chris Edwards is here with today's business news. Chris, welcome back.
7: Good afternoon, Alex.
6: Very quickly, Chris, Canada's retaliatory tariffs on the U.S. began yesterday. What's the latest on the trade war today?
7: Well, the tit-for-tat escalations have continued. Late yesterday, the White House said the U.S. will ban imports of most Canadian alcoholic beverages. It also added Canadian mattresses and motorboats to its list of products that are going to be tariffed at 50% under CUSMA. That will all take effect September 29th, so we'll see how the rest of the week plays out. So more to come on this.
6: Moving to some good news now, at least for renters. A new report says average rent prices are down. By how much?
7: By about 5%. This is from a report today by rentals.ca and Urbanation looking at average asking rents in August. That average was $2,035 across the country last month, a decrease of 4.8% from a year earlier. These are asking rents for new leases. And that made August the 23rd consecutive month of rent decreases. Giacomo Lattice, who is Rental.ca's comms director, says reduced immigration has lowered demand and more condos have been built in the meantime. But uncertainty about the future is playing a role here as well.
8: Because of that, there's a lot of supply and very little demand. Another factor that plays a part of this is just the economic uncertainty that we're seeing right now in Canada. You know, a lot of Canadians between the ages of 18 and 24 are renters, and right now we're seeing young Canadians have unemployment rates of around 14%. So when you start seeing a lot of Canadians not working, not having a lot of money, typically they do not look for that first apartment, which means that rental housing providers bring down their costs in order to get demand back up again.
7: Now, on a monthly basis, asking rents were essentially flat, down just 0.1% between July and August. But the yearly decline was concentrated in big provinces, negative 4.6% in BC, 4.3% in Alberta, and 3.5% in Ontario.
6: Finally, Chris, going back to less positive news here, a warning about AI has caught fire on social media. What's going on there?
7: A former Anthropic employee resigned from the company and posted an explosive thread about what he thinks will happen with AI. He said, "We're racing towards superintelligence and gambling with our lives," and that, quote, "the people building AI earnestly believe that it could kill us all by the end of the decade." Now, this is not the first time that this sort of warning has been made. People have been resigning from an OpenAI and Anthropic for years, penning dire predictions about what's going to happen with technology on the media. But this one really broke containment. It got over 100 million views on X, 600,000 likes. Very rare for that to happen. And then the current alignment science lead at Anthropic chimed in saying, yes, quote, "We really do earnestly believe AI could kill all humans." I personally think it is greater than 10% within the next decade, and that there is still

0: no plan for superintelligence.
1: Wow.
0: Now, this topic by its nature is quite explosive, and it's easy to get carried away by these predictions, which is what they are, predictions. So I spoke to Christopher DiCarlo about this for another opinion. He teaches philosophy of science at the University of Toronto in TMU, and he works on AI ethics. He said, it's probably largely accurate that we are on a direct path towards superintelligence. He said that would come around 2030, though we have no idea how it would behave.
2: I think we need some type of world governing body or a collective, an agency where we can come together as a complete species and focus on the idea that if we all cooperate, there's your prisoner's dilemma, right? If we all cooperate, everybody does better. Everybody will do better. The rich will get richer. The poor will get richer. We'll be able to take care of the homeless, the poor, the sick, will help climate change. It's just a win-win.
0: So this may increasingly dominate our conversations this week. Several U.S. politicians have responded here. So more to come on this as well.
1: Chris, thank you for this today.
0: Thanks, Alex.
1: Chris Edwards with today's business news. And now we have Rob Dublay with another look at traffic.
3: I think I'm going to have to watch Terminator tonight.
1: I don't want to talk about that.
3: Just to brush up a little bit.
1: Brush up on Skynet
3: just
1: as if that's necessary.
3: RoboCop had the prime directives, and we can hope that that's a thing too. Anyway, traffic is getting better on the peninsula. A couple busy spots left. Like Quinpool Road, Chibucto into the Bayers Lake and 102 intersection. That's quite busy from Canaught. Over from Chibucto, and then it looks like Quinpool into the roundabout still busy. But the bridges are better. There's still that active incident listed on the former toll plaza to the McKay Bridge from the 111. Traffic's backed up a little bit. It's backed up before that interchange or that Victoria Road turnoff, which is not that bad. So just be aware of that if you're moving through that area. And we're still seeing a bit of heavy traffic on Hammonds Plains Road headed for the underpass with the 102. Beyond HRM, I know we haven't talked about too much traffic happening outside of the city here in the last little bit, but things have been pretty good. There's a little bit of construction on the 101 near Annapolis Royal, and that's kind of it. If you happen to see anywhere throughout mainland Nova Scotia, 902-222-3802 is the number to text or call, and Ken Hansen would do that if he knew of anything happening in traffic.
1: Thanks, Rob. A year ago, Prime Minister Mark Carney created the Defense Investment Agency in anticipation of spending tens of billions of dollars on military acquisitions. We have never talked about the man who's in charge of that agency. Stephen Fuhr used to be a CF-18 pilot in the Royal Canadian Air Force. In 2015, he became a Liberal member of Parliament for the first time, representing Kelowna, BC. Last year, he returned to Parliament and became Canada's Secretary of State for Defence Procurement. A new feature about him this week at CBC Politics details what people who know him have long known about his attitude towards American F-35 fighter jets. The CBC's Daniel LeBlanc writes, quote, after retiring from the armed forces in 2009, Fuhr drew mockery from members of the military community by vigorously opposing the purchase of American F-35 aircraft. Ken Hansen is a former naval commander, a former chair of the Maritime Studies Program at the Canadian Forces College in Toronto, and an independent defense analyst. He's on the line from Dartmouth. Ken, welcome back.
4: Oh, thanks, Alex. Good to be with you.
1: Happy to have you here. So,
4: okay.
1: Ken, has Canada had a Secretary of State for Defense Procurement before?
4: No, this is a recent initiative that goes along with the Prime Minister's restructuring of defense-related administrative stuff. And now we have a leader for that organization.
1: Okay. What does that signal to you other than just the Prime Minister looking ahead to the expectation that we will be spending tens of billions of dollars on military acquisitions?
4: Well, if I were being quite speculative, I would say that the Prime Minister has found the man with the attitude and the glitz and the glimmer that matches the position and the policies that he wants carried out. It's probably also been the case that there's been a lot of back and forth disagreement and

0: there has to be some more leverage applied to get it sorted out.
1: We've talked for months or maybe even years about what kind of fighter jets Canada should buy. We're already committed to more than a dozen F-35s. Have you wondered if Donald Trump's tariffs are holding up the government's announcement about whether to buy more F-35s?
0: No, I don't think it's holding it up, but I do think it's holding up whatever the announcement's going to be. I think it's more probable that we might find a way to return them, and that there are rumors circulating around about even more Gripen. Mm-hmm. And I think we're going to have to be satisfied with that kind of speculation. It's, you know, besides strategy, procurement in the military sense is the most important thing government does. And the Prime Minister has been pretty clear about the strategy that he's looking at, you know, Northern, Arctic, Canadian, probably Greenland too, Scandinavian. We're in the Polar Community Council, and he even said one day, you know, after you've been talking with the Danish Prime Minister, that he wanted more of Canada and Denmark together. So if he's looking north, then that's the logical thing to do. And if he's looking north, then F-35 is clearly not the correct aircraft.
1: So, Ken, do you think that if Canada was to buy Sweden-made Gripens, would you expect that decision to be kept under wraps until trade negotiations with the U.S. are over?
0: I think that's entirely possible, yeah. We know that things are volatile down there. And frankly, every time I turn on the news, there's more things, more accusations, more back and forth going on, more jury decisions limiting the president's power. It's quite incredible. It's a political storm. Let's not mince words about it. So most cautious mariners tend to go around storms, or at least wait for them to pass. And I think that is likely to be the case here.
1: Would a commitment to buy more F-35s be likely to come up in trade negotiations?
0: No, I don't think so. The deal, as it was coined, was done many years ago, and it gave Canada access to industrial contracts for parts and trade-off procurement contracts for something else that could be useful in a different program but would be value-added to the exchange. And those are very delicate and logical, I would even say, discussions that, frankly, instead of opening Pandora's box, we need to keep the lid firmly closed until we can get a quiet moment to deal with whatever comes out.
1: So what do you make of Secretary of State Stephen Fuhr's past views on F-35s as reported by Daniel LeBlanc?
0: I'd say they coincide with mine almost exactly. yeah. And then he's also from Edmonton, which is, but I never met the guy. And that sounds like Donald Trump, doesn't it? I never met the guy. But he has a great record. He's got a good appearance, a dynamic character, a little bit of glitter sparkled on him here and there. And he'll probably make a good person to ride this wild horse. And I think that's really important. The reason I say that is that I have many very close friends who were Air Force officers, some of who were fighter pilots. And they generally are still very strongly in favor of F-35. I think Sweden is just too strange, too distant, doesn't conform with their past professional experience. Whether they've worked with I highly doubt whether they've had any experience at all with the Swedish Air Force. The Danes and the Norwegians, maybe.

0: But the Danes and the Norwegians were pretty much what they're used to looking at in terms of aircraft and tactics and coordinating activities that go on, whether it's airborne or whether it's from a headquarters that's connected by a satellite. And that, it makes it easy. When the partner, the new partner, is going to be somebody you're probably going to spend a lot of time with, seeing as how we're all cozy together in the Polar 8 or Polar 7. It'll take some getting used to. And you wouldn't think normally that the force that's going to compel unity is going to be an enormous weapons deal, or deals, there's more than one. But that's the way it looks like it's going to be. And the gentleman, Fuhr, who has been selected for this, I would say is no doubt there because of the current of criticism that's flowing against this aircraft decision. I know why he isn't a big fan of the F-35, and I think you and I have talked about that before, but it really, if you're a huge country like Canada and you have an enormous airspace just on your own, much less, you know, Greenland and all the rest of the polar district, you need an aircraft that can fly often and as far as possible, and that simply isn't the kind of aircraft that F-35 is. It creates too many constrictions on how and where and when that aircraft can be used, and that's not what this country needs. Now, I think I've actually heard comments to that effect coming out of the Prime Minister's office, and so it's pretty unlikely that he would engage somebody that is just going to be in his face and making his life miserable while he's trying to deal with the crazy cowboy down south and all the other problems in our world. Yeah.
1: Yeah. Is it possible that Fuhr has been put in this position to sidestep the military leadership that you've described as being frozen in a Cold War mentality?
0: I think yes, I do. I would really like to meet him, but the thing about command and control structures and all these things that were governed by NATO documents and everything else, it creates that, you know, that ice jam, the block, the concentrated solid mass that I think we need to knock it apart a bit. I think we really need to just start taking a critical look at a lot of these things.
1: Ken, thank you so much for your time today.
0: Oh, you're very welcome. Yeah, thanks for the call.
1: Ken Hansen is an independent defense analyst and a columnist here on Main Street.
2: Thursday on Maritime Noon, the Lindsay Clancy trial in the U.S. is kickstarting discussions about postpartum mood disorders and psychosis.
3: In my darker times when I wasn't sleeping, I started getting paranoid that I would go into a psychosis. Could I all of a sudden lose control of what I'm doing and develop psychosis? Like, it's almost easy to make it worse.
2: What do you wish you'd known about perinatal psychiatric conditions and supports? Thursday on Maritime Noon.
1: Family and friends are remembering Stephanie Comeau, the Richmond County woman who died over the weekend. The 46-year-old was reported missing and her vehicle was located near a flooded bridge. Her body was found just a short distance away. Richmond MLA Trevor Boudreau is speaking on behalf of her family. He spoke to reporter Kyle Moore.
4: I guess, first of all, Trevor, just tell me what the feeling is like there in Richmond County today.
5: Look, I think over the last number of days, it's pretty somber here in Richmond County, but obviously there's a lot of work being done on the roads, and there's a lot of appreciation for the work being done. But certainly we've had an absolute tragedy, and so we're still mourning that as well.
4: How hard has that been on the community? I mean, you're as you mentioned, you're a close-knit community. Obviously, everybody knows everybody there. What's that been like for?

0: everyone.
1: Look, I think, you know, you see these things that we always say, you see these types of things happen on TV or somewhere else, and you never expect a tragedy like this to happen in your community. And so when it does, it really, I would say, sends shockwaves. And the community is certainly rallying around the family. And so I think it's going to take time, right? Like when something like this happens.
0: What can you tell me about Stephanie?
1: Yeah, I mean, Stephanie and her family are entrenched in the community. And, you know, Stephanie, same age as I am, and 46 years old, and you know, exactly what you expect in a Cape Bretoner, right? And good sense of humor, loves her family and her friends, loved photography, loved everything about life traveling around Cape Breton. And so I think, you know, one of the good ones.
0: Sounds like she leaves behind, you know, a major hole in that community.
1: Yeah, I mean, look, I will say the family has really been overwhelmed with the support from the community. We, you know, whether right from the get-go, when you talk about the first responders, the search and rescue teams, the RCMP, the firefighters who were there first thing, and then, you know, the community and the that rallied around and supported it's been incredible. I mean, we, you know, I spent some time with the family, and you do what Cape Bretoners do, you know, when you don't know what to say and you don't know what to do, you bring a loaf. I brought banana bread, and we sat around and chatted and talked about some of the good stories about Stephanie.
0: How is the family doing?
1: Oh, I mean, I think I can only imagine what it would be like. And one of the traits I do is try to put myself in other people's shoes, and I can't imagine. And but you know, when I got to spend some time with the family and we were talking, it felt like they were consoling me a little bit too. And I would say shock, and certainly still grieving, and will be for a while, but they're just incredibly grateful for the support, and I'm very proud of our community too.
0: And just talk a little bit more about the support if you can, though. Like, how much will they need that over the next little while? I mean, we're seeing posts online from businesses and stuff like that. So,
1: I mean, you know, I think those things go a long way, though, right? When you talk about, like, you know, Stephanie had worked in a couple of different businesses and was involved with a number of different groups and had friends all over. And so so I think that show of support is important. And I think the family is really, you know, appreciative of all that. I think those things are going to be important going along for the next little while.
2: That is Richmond MLA Trevor Boudreau. He was speaking on behalf of the family of Stephanie Comeau. The 46-year-old died over the weekend. Rob Dublay, how's traffic now here at the end of the half hour?
3: Yeah, things are clearing up nicely on the board. Barrington, Lower Water are actually moving fairly well. You'll see a bit of busyness happening at the bottom of Cogswell, but it's significantly better than what we saw even half an hour ago. I think the sticky spots that are left on the peninsula would be Quinpool down into the roundabout. We still see some heavy traffic from McDonald Street down through that corridor. And Connaught Avenue from Chibucto over to Bayers, it's been busy for the last little while. It is still that way. Bayers coming down the hill into that intersection with the highway is still pretty busy. Of course, the lanes that go up the hill up towards Windsor Street are closed in that direction, so I assume everybody's avoiding that using Connaught Street. That's what's causing things to be busier through there. And that's kind of it. There is still an active incident listed in the former toll plaza for the McKay Bridge after coming off the 111, but traffic does seem to be handling that situation very well, so just keep your eyes open for that as you're passing through there.
2: Thank you, Rob. My name is Alex Guy. I am filling in for Jeff Douglas today here on the radio. Your World Tonight is next on CBC Television and CBC Gem. CBC Nova Scotia News at 6 is coming right up. Thank you for listening. We'll be back tomorrow.

0: reconciliation efforts have been made, and that overall they're enthusiastic about the economic potential this project brings. Ronald LeMaig owns MR equipment and services in Clearwater River Dene Nation. He hopes the mine will invest in Indigenous businesses long term.
1: I call them rent-a-feathers. It's usually just bigger companies looking at people like me, just stamp their logo and here's a little percentage of what we're making.

0: This is CBC News serving the Maritimes. Good evening, I'm Cassie Williams. Here are some of the stories we're working on. A local state of emergency in Richmond County, Cape Breton, has been lifted, and because of that, the Street Regional Center for Education says classes at schools in the area will resume tomorrow. Dozens of roads remain damaged or washed out after last weekend's rainstorm, and that may affect bus routes. The Education Department says transportation staff will reach out and let families know about modified routes. Also in the news, the City of Summerside PEI says the fire at its solar farm is technically out, and the volunteer shelter in place has been lifted. Officials say their response has moved from active to enhanced monitoring. A Moncton structural engineer is giving up her license over work she admits put public safety at risk. Helen Terrio has also agreed to pay fines totaling $75,000. That's according to the Association of Engineers and Geoscientists of New Brunswick, which regulates the profession in that province. And a New Brunswick brewery is ramping up exports to the United States after President Donald Trump's latest proclamation. The Trump administration announced it will halt imports of most Canadian alcohol on September the 29th. Moosehead's president and CEO says his company is trying to get as many cases of beer as possible across the border before then. And I will have more news coming up at 7 o'clock.
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1: Thursday on Information Morning, rethinking elder care through an Indigenous lens. We'll talk to a Métis sociologist who's teaching a new course on the subject at Mount St. Vincent University. Back to school, back to germs. We'll talk to our house doctor about navigating the fall virus surge. 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
2: Now, to be clear, this show has never taken issue with any of Hallmark's earlier gourd-related works. Rival bakers getting sweet on each other in Pumpkin Pie Wars, no problem. Big City Novelist who falls for an old flame in Pumpkin Everything, it's absolutely fine with us. A radio host in

0: These days, people in Salisbury, New Brunswick, are not laughing all the way to the bank. Next spring, the town's only bank, a CIBC, will be shutting down its physical branch. It's been operating in Salisbury for nearly 100 years. Now, residents will have to travel more than 20 kilometers to Riverview for their in-person banking needs. It's a growing problem in rural communities across the province, which has seen several branches close over the past 5 years. The CBC's Abby Ruchin spoke to residents and business owners in Salisbury about how they're feeling about the bank closure.
1: I'm Jennifer Rogers, and I grew up here in Salisbury. My spouse's grandmother, who's 97, lives in the village and doesn't drive to Moncton anymore and that sort of thing. She just not that long ago moved to CIBC from Scotiabank in Petitcodiac when it closed. So she'll be very upset with the closure here. She likes to do her own banking still, but is not technical, so doing online and going to bank machines is like beyond her capability right now. My own parents too, the same. They're elderly and prefer to do their banking in person. So it will be a problem for them.
2: So what do you

0: chain. And I noticed there were around 10 or 12 people. They were Rohingya men. And some of them have no shirt in their bodies. Their hands were cuffed. They were fastened by a long roof. And in front of the group, and there is a military force. And in the middle and in the back, and they were pointing gun toward those men. My father arrived and he was explaining me, this is called the forced labor. Yeah. And also my father was telling me that he was also once arrested and used as forced labor.
1: As Mayu grew up, things started to change. Not all at once, but slowly, in ways that were impossible to ignore. One of the clearest places he saw that change was in his beloved grandfather.
0: One night he came back home and he was so frustrated. He was not talking with me. It was so strange to me because he was the person who first, called me and played with me. He come back home from outside, so he was not talking to me. He was ignoring me. And I was just watching him, He was shedding tears. He was not eating well. And then that night, my mother told me that his land was confiscated in the Nasaka project.
1: It was 2008, the same year Mayu graduated from high school. The Myanmar military was intensifying its crackdown on the Rohingya people.
0: So the Nasaka operation is basically they will grab the Rohingya land and they will build the new homes and they will bring the Buddhist people from east side of the countries and they will repopulate in our land. So when I was experiencing my grandfather's, loss and this, loss of land and, anger, gradually I'm learning, okay, we are significantly and particularly targeted and in the future it's going to be worse. And I have this fear exists. My grandfather also, used to tell me that it is very important for me that I keep all this document to secure and to preserve it so that we can prove that we belong this land, this is ours, this is very important.
2: Do you still have those documents?
0: Yeah, so we still managed to bring it here and we lost something in August 2017. My home was burned down and we lost some of the document, but I still managed to bring something with me here.
2: When was the first time you thought about or you heard about the idea of human rights?
0: So about the idea of human rights, I think it was after the violence in June 2012. So there was a sectarial violence erupted between two communities, the Rohingya and Rakhine communities. It was also the violence that created by the Myanmar military that they can divide and make these two communities furious and attack each other. And they were quite successful for this.
1: 2012 marked a turning point from administrative violence to widespread physical violence.
0: Like killing, arresting the people and also banning homes and the villages of the Rohingya people in northern Rakhine state. So in that time, I realized it is huge. This is too much. And this should not happen. And the world should act, And then this is the moment that I realized, we are human, but we are not given any piece of human right. And we have responsibility to protect and to walk and to rise for human right.
1: The world of his childhood, where Buddhist priests and Muslim imams drank tea together, was gone. And soon, so was Mayu's ability to believe he and his childhood friends from other communities lived under the same rules and could plan for the same future.
0: Once I was going to Mongdo Township from my home village,

0: Normally it takes 2 hour by bus. And then on the way, there is a Border Guard police headquarter in G Camping. And in the bus, there will be around 24 passengers, both the Rohingya, Rakhine, and the Hindus. Mm-hmm. And then at the checkpoint, and a security force came and entered into our bus and yelled at us, saying that all the Bengali people should get down. And I was wondering, who are Bengali here?
1: Older Rohingya passengers got off the bus immediately. Mayu stayed where he was.
0: And I was sitting together with my Buddhist friend, Shao Nain. So he and I were going to downtown office to apply for a school teacher position. He and I wanted to be the school teacher. The security force located me and get closer to me, saying that, why are not you getting off? And I was reluctant to get in off. And I was looking at my friend, Rakhine friend, the security force told me he is Thai in Tha. That means he is indigenous. And he said, I am a Bengali, that I'm a legal immigrant and I need to get off, and he doesn't need. So this is the moment I realized that I am completely different because of my face, my skin color, or this faith that I believe. And I went to the checkpoint.
1: When Mayu got back on the bus, he was overwhelmed by anger and frustration.
0: I was not talking with my friend, and he was sensing my anger. Mm-hmm. And I was thinking maybe I will hit my head in the window glass of the bus, you know, all those of frustration. And yeah, and this is the moment I realized, okay, this difference matter to my government and to my country.
1: That difference also mattered to the official at the education office where the two friends went to drop off their applications to become teachers.
0: The officer took the application of Shao Nai, and he was like just faking a smile when he was receiving my application and saying that, oh, you are Bengali. Oh, and he was just making fun of this, my application.
1: Mayu's dream of becoming a school teacher was over. And that same year, 2012, Sitwe University in Rakhine State banned Rohingya students from campus. Officials claimed that if the communities mixed, the risk of violence would be too high. But in his writing, Mayu was beginning to find a world where his ideas could move freely. One day is especially vivid in his memory.
2: At some point, you actually saw someone, a Buddhist woman, read your poem. I was just wondering what that meant for you to see that.
0: We were on a boat, a mission boat. It takes 4 to 5 hours. So on the boat, there are a group of students and with other people. And suddenly in my next row, and I saw a Rakhine girl was holding the magazine, the best English magazine, the magazine that I write and where my poem is published. And then I am noticing that she's reading the poetry section. And I was trying to approach to her. I wanted to talk, to have a chat with her. Okay, I also write poems and my poem is there in the magazine that we are reading. And she was not looking at me, like ignoring me. So it's not usual that, you know, a Rakhine girl and a Rohingya boy make friends, you know. It's not accepted. If I tend to do this, and I will be attacked by others, yeah. Rakhine men, yeah. You know. So, yeah, so when she was reading my poems in that magazine, and then I was also feeling sad that, okay, I cannot communicate and I cannot reveal myself, okay, you are reading my work, my writing. But on the other hand, I'm also happy that, okay, even though I cannot communicate, she's reading my work, she's reading a Rohingya's writing, you know, that, you know, the government doesn't want to print, that the government doesn't want to be read.

0: are, you know, spread across the country.
1: So in a way you defied kind of this divide that's imposed by the authorities.
0: Yes.
1: By writing.
0: Exactly. Yeah. So like, is the Myanmar military that put this wall between this community? This is the wall that always keep us separated and keep us away from each other in the Rakhine

0: in the wall of writing, I feel myself free. I feel alive because in the wall of writing, no one can touch me. And no one can say that I am a Bengali or I don't exist there. And also in this wall, there is no religions, there is no race, and there is no color, also there is no border.
1: Writing became a place, almost like a homeland, that no one could take away from him.
0: When I hold my pen, like I feel no one can stop me, this is the wall that I belong. This is the wall that, you know, I can raise my voice. In the wall of writing, who I am is beautiful.
1: Rohingya poet and human rights activist Mayu Ali, speaking to me at his home in Ottawa. This is Ideas. I'm Nala Ayed. August 25th, 2017, the day the Rohingya people now mark as the beginning of a genocide. Mayu Ali was working for a humanitarian organization 2 hours away from his hometown when he received a call.
0: My mom was calling me saying that my village was attacked. It was burning and they were running. And my parents were old and I have my brothers, elder brother who was living with them. So they tried to manage crossing the river, the river that I used to swim in my childhood. So they managed to cross the river with a rowing boat. They took refuge in another village there. And then the next day, my mom was again called me saying that that village was also attacked by the military again. And then they decided to leave to Bangladesh.
1: Mayu hid in a guest house, watching even foreigners begin to flee.
0: I see them going away with the car. And I was realizing the fear, you know, spreading across my body. You know, I was feel shaken, you know, like it's not processing. My body is not responding well. My friend Hussein Shah arrived and he said that his home was burned down. His sister and his brother were shot dead by the military, and his mother and he may escape. When he was knocking the door of the guest house, I was not recognizing him. He said he was not eating for the last 2 days.
2: Wow.
0: And then that night, I decided to cross the border to go to Bangladesh. It was late evening when there was a dark and we were trying to run by land. And on the way, we crossed several dead bodies. The longer I run, the more I realize that I'm leaving my homeland behind. And even at that moment, I didn't realize that I'm leaving this homeland forever. You know, maybe I just wanted to go to see my mom to help them. You know, maybe I will come back. I didn't have the idea like I will live as a refugee there or I will never go back to Myanmar again.
1: They reached the Naaf River, which marks the border between Myanmar and Bangladesh. In his memoir, titled Eradication, Mayu describes that river as a bridge between two worlds, one where he was stateless and one where he, along with tens of thousands of others, would become a refugee. I witnessed the mass exodus myself and reported on it for CBC News in 2017.
2: We'd heard that people were still crossing. This was, as you know, even a few weeks after all of this started, that people were still crossing at the border near some rice fields. And so we went out there and walked through these really narrow paths that wind through the rice fields. Brilliant green, lots of water around you, but these little muddy paths. And we saw people walking on those paths from far, far away. We approached them. We walked right across the rice field to see them. And as we were standing there in this mass, this column, long column of people was approaching us,

0: In Mayu's office, the shelves are lined with Rohingya cultural artifacts.
1: Yeah, you can see the Rohingya traditional pots. So this is the betel pot, like my grandparent, you know, used to keep the betel and the nut and the lime inside this box. This pot is also a symbol like serving the guests when people come, and my grandparent used to take it and serve the betel to everyone. So yeah, this is
2: amazing.
1: Yeah, a way of hospitality in our culture. And we have this kerosene lamp. So in our area there was no electricity. So, and we put kerosene oil inside and we burn it. So it's like a burning candle. Mm-hmm. So this is the candle that I used to use it to study at night when I was studying high school in Myanmar.
0: Mayu is now a father of two.
1: I have two little girls. They were born here, growing here. So they don't have this, opportunity to sew it. So, and we managed to bring it here. And sometime I take my both girls and take them here and explaining them, this object is called this, and we use this object for

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1: My name is Siaya, and I live in the most beautiful place on Earth. 7 months ago, I blew up my life, and a lot has shifted since then. Everyone is moving forward. I'm still working on that. And that's me. Welcome to Ice Cove.
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4: It was the golden age of music videos, and for Rick Campanelli, a popular DJ for Much Music, he had this sweet, clean-cut vibe. But his new memoir tells a different story, a crippling gambling addiction that brought him into the world of bookies and mobsters and even time in jail.
5: From CBC News, The World This Hour, I'm Kaz Boivin. The Canada-U.S. trade war appears to be escalating, but Finance Minister François-Philippe Champagne says Canada is navigating the dispute from a position of strength.
6: You know, I've never felt more confident about Canada.
5: He was speaking this afternoon after the Trump administration announced yesterday it would ban certain Canadian imports like alcohol and add more Canadian products to the list of goods subject to 50% levies. Champagne says Ottawa has taken calculated steps and has a plan in place.
6: The first thing I'd say, remove interprovincial trade barriers. If you take it by different measures, the International Monetary Fund would say we would gain $200 billion of GDP. That's the first thing we can do so that we have, you know, a free flow of movement. We have one Canadian economy.
5: The expanded U.S. levies take effect on September 15th. The bans begin on September 29th. The Edmonton Oilers have signed forward Alex Fortmanton.